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And I really love listening to this music because it helps me paint and draw. 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

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Before that, Die Gunsten with Galaxy and Lime with Together. This is me, the G, Gabriel G. Sharp Ritual, wishing you a very happy weekend. I will be back next Friday, same G time, same G station, kicking off Pride Weekend. Stay tuned. At the top of the hour, Gimme Two's coming on the wheels with the sound department, bringing you sophisticated funk in all dimensions.

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and national artists, including Emmy Whitehorse, Jose Villalobos, and Russell Albert Daniels, whose work presents the American West as a complex site of encounters. 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
1: Are you on dope?
2: Yes.
1: What kind?
2: Musical dope.
1: You get high?
2: Yes.
1: Off of what?
2: Music.
1: Are you on a trip or something?
2: Yes.
1: What kind of a trip?

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My name's Gimme Two. This program's called The Sound Department. All kinds of just choked up. Gorgeous soul music. This is almost the one that shall not be named, because everyone knows. Marvin Gaye doing Sparrow. Really meaningful track in so many ways to me personally, to the collective sound department. And before that, what just an absolute burner from Jermaine Jackson. One of those ones that just surprises the hell out of you. The ones that get you out of bed in the morning, really. This came from Starbound for $6, so years ago, I picked it up. Never listened to it. Because there's certain stuff that's like, oh, I know what that sounds like. Then you put it on and it's like, all right. Spend your whole damn life looking for songs like that. Grabbing some records here. Had a beautiful 12. 1990, actually. I love modern soul music that does push into the late 80s, even the 90s. It definitely sounds earlier than that. Brotherly Love doing Hey Sweet Lady. Just real stroll in the park type stuff. Featuring Grover, too. I'd love to, because that's straight out of Philly. Skyline Records. We had Mosley and Johnson, of course. The synthesizers in that one just... my God. We heard Baby Come Back. And then, you know, with how smoothed out this has become, we started with an absolute torch, her Jag. That would be considered, I guess, not Italo by the sense. It's Italian. But an absolute just article of boogie goodness. All right, man. We're going to go some different directions here. We'll stick to the funk, though. Got Michael Henderson on deck. This is a longtime fave. Stick with me. Go until 10. It's the sound department.

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1: TSD. Yeah, just wow, the beautiful music there. A little overwhelming. Have the Rebirth here. This was $2 from the legend, Randy Stinson. I love him and Chris. We're like, you know, yeah, let's put this out for $2. It's still in the shrink. No big deal. This Journey In. Therm, if you're still listening, I remember you having the Rebirth stuff for sure. The whole album. Man, it's good. I have a sticker of this silhouette on the cover that I've had on my denim print record box that I got from the DI. That thing's still intact. Dennis Allen wanted to get into another one that's 93. Hell yes. That's on Expansion. If you've ever heard me talk about it before, I really revere and love that label. Have a little treat on there for later. I'll shine for you. It's funny that it has that little Quincy Jones, Austin Powers little, like, I Dream of Jeannie sample there. And that little voice that they have on their plane. Gotta love the early 90s. And then quite possibly, I mean, I don't know, man. Like, I am Mr. Hyperbole. This one, though, it just fits the bill. June Evans. We'll be lucky if any of us ever get our mitts on an OG. Thank goodness for the good folks at Tambourine Records that reissued this. I have it on a 12 and a 7, courtesy of, the merchant himself, Ryan Kondrick. Love you, man. And then you had to get into another Marvin track. Oh, you know what? Okay. Had Leon Ware in there doing What's Your World. Another real special track. Heard that on a Con and Amir tape just forever ago. And boy, did it plant a seed. Talked about it before. And that's what we're trying to do. Are we planting seeds right now? Man, I hope so. You know, if you remain impressionable, that's just how it goes. It's easy to harken back to your formative years, but if you stay ready to absorb,

In Puerto Vallarta, in a ridiculous house we were staying in. I mean, my God, I had nothing to do with it too. I was just along for the ride. But I remember Joel was sitting in with Sneaky Long doing an episode of Long Walk Home, and he played that Michael Henderson. That's a tune I had always loved. That's fitting for Soul Paz, though. Talk about a dude that knows the vibe. All right, what are we doing here? Ooh, got a one I got from Linger Records here. Big shout to Rand. Out in Midvale. Fabulous brick and mortar shop. James Ingram here. I think this is 86. Had a couple nights driving around Layton when my daughter was had a dance event up there. This hit me, though. Never forget. Stick with me. It's the Sound Department. My name's Gimme Two, 99.9 FM.

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1: You're tuned into the sound department. We're in here on Friday, 7 to 10. Almost 7 years strong. How the hell did that happen? Sam Records here. Creamsicle, hold on. You know, I'm going to get up on a soapbox here for a minute. I saw a page or a feed on Instagram. And they put out like 12s, right? And they're dope and they're great 12s of this genre, right? This electro boogie funk. But then they'll do like AI pictures of like a picture sleeve, and all these people are commenting like, I've never seen that picture sleeve. And I'm like, because it's not real. I did a deep dive and they had a picture of Vicky D, who also has a similar release here. And I was like, that's not Vic. What are we doing here? And then Marjorie Barnes. I got a name. Now, Therm, if I remember, the rest of this isn't great. Maybe a little show tuney, a little sing songy. Which, hey, if that's your bag, that's great. But man, what an absolute just blast we had. Point Blank. The hook in that. Mm. Thank you, Taco. Was that in Amsterdam, Therm? Is that where that's hailing from? Jeff Lorber Fusion Group. Him and a couple buddies. Album's called Water Sign. We heard Rain Dance. And just, man, I don't think you can understate, like, you know, Lorber did so much great stuff. And to write that and just like, man, how the hell is that even happening? Huge fan of that. Obviously, the hip-hop sample tie-in might land it for some folks, but man, does the tune stand on its own. Some more 1990. Jeff Redd. What goes around comes around. This has a picture on the back that it just, I don't know why it. When I first saw it, I was like, okay, that's it. That's really the vibe I'm going for. Had Change in there. Ooh, got into a slew of Change records last week, and we're good for it anytime. Mutual Attraction, this is a 12. Gorgeous stuff. Some more Italian there. That went with that Jag we started with. Donald Albert, we heard The Hardest Part. Now, I've been known to play the flip of this, which is a really fantastic instrumental tune. But man, that vocal on there. Mm. And I think this one isn't expensive, but I think it's pretty unknown, man. Runaway Records has a hilarious label. This is one I feel very happy to have found. I think, you know, as usual, all the UK heads were like, oh yeah, we know that record. They're all friggin' over there. And then I talked about it. James Ingram from 1986, Never Felt So Good. We heard Right Back. And that one does, man. It's like one of the best tracks I heard last year. Ooh, we're hitting the post here with that creamsicle burning out. I'm going to lean over. All right, grab someone you love here. That's what this song's about. It's the sound department. Go until 10. My name's Gimme 2.

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1: 99.9 FM. Right in the thick of it here. Group is Elon. I wish there wasn't a terrible reference to that now. But this is fantastic stuff out of Atlanta, Georgia. Never Gonna Give You Up is the 12. This is a great real life pitcher sleeve. Someone wrote on here, the Sugar Co. Another one I'm really happy to have. Pitcher on the back is so sick. Yeah, this is pretty unknown stuff there. John White says this is a product of France, made in Germany, so I don't know, make heads or tails of that. Album's called Night People. We heard Mood for Love. Miles J in there. Let's Start Over. What a burner that is. Featuring Roy Ayers on those vibraphones there. Who'd have thunk it? Act called Ghetto Life. What You Wanna. We spell that W-A-N-T-A. And this is on T-A-R-I Records. Man, there's not even a year on here. That's gotta be 88, 89. Man, that's probably... TSD.

Oh boy. 52nd Street. Doing Look Into My Eyes. Just an all time. Yeah. Yep. You know, I thought that played well too. I had another Sam in the bag. This is a Sound Troop. Can You Really See Me? Sam's output was just ridiculous. Midnight Star in there. Maybe one you might have heard before with Wet My Whistle. That was popular for a reason. Everything they did is fantastic. Always In Forever the P had a Star Corp doing Girls. Fun little number there. One I hadn't heard in a long time, one of the original tracks of the program. We heard Mighty Fire doing Just a Little Bit. Huge, huge shout out to B-Sides. That was one he beat the drum on. And then to start that off, that was a nice little set. We heard Magic doing, We heard the Circle City Band doing Magic. All right, man, we're cooking 9:16 here, Mountain Standard Time. KUAAFM. Just got great programming. Wall to wall. Check it out. Feels right. Feels good. Again, what an opportunity to come try to set the tone. Damn it. Let this roast out here.

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1: This is DJ Sticky.
0: And this is Nikki. Sorry we're late. We went and we saw the Backrooms movie.
1: Oh, yes, we did. And if you've been tuning in to our series regularly, we are Backrooms hogs.
0: Oh, we are fanatics. We love it. I called him Pain Pixels. Excuse me. Kane Pixels is a living legend. And, you know, it only makes sense to honor a living legend and the release of the movie with some Backrooms music.
1: Oh, I actually didn't have a Backrooms music queued up. Oh. I mean, this one kind of is, but I will say a little bit maybe to set the mood about what we just saw.
0: And this is
1: in no way like a paid promotion or anything. We literally are just the biggest fans of like Backrooms and Liminal Spaces. Oh my God, it just gets us going. It's crazy.
0: It's true. And like, you know, I've been there for the very beginning. 2019, that's right.
1: The original Backrooms photo.
0: And to see how it's grown is actually kind of insane. Also, if Scott's listening right now, sorry, we're late.
1: Sorry, Scotty. I'm going to have a song up for you next. It is called Breakbeats by Pasteboard. This gives us a little bit of a melancholy vibe, which I think is very pervasive in a lot of Backrooms like media.
0: Okay.
1: Because I think something that is always very present in these, I feel like the types of Backrooms themes that we enjoy, is that it doesn't necessarily have a strict code to it, like a strict moral code to it. It just exists in the way that it does. But it has a tinge of very sad nostalgia to it, if that makes any sense.
0: And as soon as you hear it, I'm sure it will in some ways, right? I think there's a certain melancholy to a lot of, I guess, like, how would you even describe this type of genre?
1: This one's just kind of shoegaze straight up.
0: Oh.
1: But maybe, like, we should give a little bit of a premise of what Backrooms is, because I'm not sure if everyone who's listening actually knows what it is.
0: Go ahead, take it away.
1: The Backrooms, in its, I guess, in a nutshell, as an idea, is a space that exists outside of reality but mirrors reality in a very distorted way. If you were to kind of look at it through one of those like kind of clown mirrors.
0: Yeah. And I would also like point out, like, not just in a distorted way, in a nostalgic way, and not in every generation's nostalgic way. I think we're talking about mainly, I guess, like, if you're born around the same era that we're born, which is like the early
1: Gen Z.
0: Yeah, early Gen Z.
1: Zillennial to Gen Z to late Gen Z, like that whole era.
0: Yeah.
1: And I think also it does it in a nostalgic way, because it's something that the way that it portrays itself in media is in almost like a physical or real manifestation of a memory of a place or situations or things that you have experienced in
0: early life.
1: Very early life. In times
0: very
1: where
0: early.
1: When you think back to your earliest memories, you can't really, it's cloudy, it's very obscure, it's very abstract, and you can't really place the exact details, but the feelings are there. And that's the thing that is so interesting about like the Backrooms phenomena.
0: And even with Liminal Spaces that we know of today, right?
1: The feelings are there, but the details are weird. But then when you take that idea, like if you were to take that all up, wrap it together, and then give it a physical form, it looks a little bit creepy.
0: Almost like this.

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1: Hello, everyone. We are the Freaks. I'm Nikki, and this is
0: DJ Sticky, and you're listening to Freaks Anonymous. Every Friday night from 10 to 12, we're doing a backrooms themed show tonight because
1: we just
0: got out of the theater watching that movie, and we are backrooms fanatics.
1: That's right. It's going to be a little bit more ambient than what we normally play. So I'm sorry if you want a little bit more of a freakier show. This is freaky, but just in a different way.
0: You gotta tune into the backrooms. And you probably got out of the backrooms too, and that's why you're listening, huh?
1: I see you. I see you with that popcorn. You didn't finish it. That's a shame.
0: But guess what? This track that we're listening to now, this was made by our very own DJ Nikki.
1: That's right.
0: Yay! Clap.
1: Thank you very much. Like we said, we both made backroom tracks.
0: Yes.
1: And
0: we're
1: going
0: to play them for you now.
1: Yes, exactly.
0: But you didn't, I bet you didn't expect that. I have to say, Nikki, I love that track. When you first played it, I remember when you were like working on it in, I don't know, the hallway or the room, wherever you were.
1: I don't remember.
0: I heard the sound and I was like, whoa. And then you played it for me and I was like, oh my God, that sounds exactly like the backrooms. And it sounds so much like the backrooms that we put it into our own backrooms movie. That's

0: this backroom songs just yet. We're gonna save
1: that. Yes, we are.
0: Oh, right now? Oh,
1: oh yeah. I want to.
0: My
1: play
0: apologies.
1: It right now.
0: My apologies. We didn't write a definite schedule, so that was my bad.
1: We're just going by the vibe.
0: Oh, I love
1: okay,
0: that.
1: Okay, I just want to play for you guys. I guess this one actually wasn't specifically a backroom song.
0: Oh.
1: I'm sorry. Well, I do have the rodeo one.
0: That's the one I was thinking of.
1: Oh, I was going to play Snipe Hunt. Snipe Hunt's a lot more scary, but Rodeo is a lot more like toy vibes.
0: I like both personally.
1: Should we do both?
0: Yeah, let's do both.
1: Okay. We're going to, okay, you know, just because yours was so on the head with backrooms, I'm going to play Rodeo next.
0: Okay.
1: And then I'm going to play Snipe Hunt.
0: Ooh, okay. I like
1: Snipe
0: that.
1: Hunt
0: both of them are great.
1: Bit more like a soundtrack.
0: Both of them are actually amazing. So this is such a special treat. We don't normally play our own music on the air. We've only done this once, but I think, again, we feel so inspired by this type of media and the theme of it. And I mean, honestly, take a shot for how many times we say backrooms, but we're so inspired by the backrooms that, you know, it feels only right.
1: This is everything. Here's rodeo.m4a.

Thank you very much. That was one of the nicest things that I think I've played in my life. And it was really a pleasure to play it. It's a very inspiring band, probably one of the best bands I've ever had the pleasure to play with. And at this moment, I'm really happy, sober, and happy because of music. And it's a beautiful, beautiful thing. And music and love and all else is the top.

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1: My wife and I wrote an autobiography about my life, and which is a very changeable life. I've done a lot of different things. And it's very exciting if you like reality and truth. It's kind of painful if you don't really dig hearing the truth. But if you like the truth and would like to go on a trip, you know, it's called Straight Life, autobiography of Art Pepper by Art Pepper and Laurie Pepper. And it took my wife 7 years to do it. And I taped, and she did everything else. The original song was written by me a long, long time ago. I'd like to feature Carl Burnett on drums on the tune Straight Life.

Thank you. Carl Burnett, I'm drunk. Straight Life, Carl Burnett. David Williams on bass. George Cable's on piano. George.

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Let's go.

I was talking in the last program about getting rid of ghosts and showing to what an extent the so-called problems of life are the result of asking the wrong questions and therefore getting mixed up and spending an enormous amount of effort in trying to solve riddles that have no answer. Now, you know, in Indian philosophy, whether it be Hindu or whether it be Buddhist, there is apparently a great life problem. And that is the problem of how the individual is to be released from what is called karma, K-A-R-M-A. Strictly speaking, the word karma in Sanskrit simply means action or activity.

But in popular Indian conception, it has a more specific meaning than that. And it means something like our Western idea of causality. As the Buddha put it once, this arises, that becomes. And although I don't think he meant this statement in a causal sense, nevertheless, when you look at how the ordinary people of India understand karma, it works out in practice as being a law of retribution. That is to say, if you are in good circumstances in this life, it must be attributed to good things you have done in times past. If in bad circumstances, to bad things. And so the individual has a conception, a kind of explanation of his lot in life by referring it to past causes. And so he believes that when he can so act and so think that he stops generating karma, he stops doing action that looks for a result, he'll be liberated. He won't have to be born into this world or other worlds again and again and again and again in the endless repetitious cycle, which is called samsara, the round of birth and death. And so, the ostensible objective of the way of life of Vedanta or yoga or Buddhism is to stop this process going on. Now, most interpreters of this philosophy, whether they be Westerners or Asians, take this objective in a very literal sense. They understand that by doing all these complex spiritual exercises, somehow the reality of being subject to karma and being reborn again and again and again is actually altered. But I feel that something rather different happens in fact. And that is quite simply that the individual comes to see that this whole conception of karma, of cause and effect, in other words, governing his behavior and reincarnation, is an imaginary and thus false conception. And I think for this reason there is a considerable parallel between a way of liberation and some of the effects of Western science. After all, you must realize that people living in the ancient culture of India felt that this theory of the world, this cosmology, was real fact. In other words, they didn't choose it as a belief out of a multiplicity of different beliefs. It was, say, completely in the atmosphere, just in the same way as certain things are perfect common sense for us. And it would be very difficult for them to think otherwise. I was talking in the last program about how we at one time thought that the planets were moved by reason of being encased in crystal spheres. And at one time, nobody questioned this. Everybody thought so. Or everybody thought that the earth was flat. They knew it was. And so for people for whom these conceptions are realities, it's an extraordinarily difficult undertaking to get free of them. But I think that the liberation of man from this particular cosmology is parallel to the way, for example, in which
The state of scientific knowledge as it is today makes the cosmology of, say, Dante extremely implausible. I mean, nobody has disproved it. Nobody has shown positive evidence that there is no God on a golden throne, that there are no angels, and that there isn't a simple destiny of man in the afterlife of a choice between heaven, purgatory, and hell, and so on. Nobody has brought out any evidence that this isn't true. But of course you must remember that one of the characteristics of all of what we might call metaphysical propositions is that the person who proposes them can never suggest what evidence could be offered to show that they weren't true. In other words, if you ask somebody who believes in the theistic God, what sort of things would show you that this wasn't so, you'll find he can't think of any. I mean, after all, if God came and told him that God doesn't exist, this wouldn't be evidence that God doesn't exist. And that's about the only sort of evidence you could imagine. And so in the same way, a group of psychoanalysts was asked a little while ago, what evidence would you accept as proving that there is no such thing as the Oedipus complex? Well, they couldn't think of any. So one always has to be rather suspicious of ideas, propositions, theories, for which there could be no contrary evidence. So what in effect has happened is that the scientific description of the universe as we have it today makes that kind of explanation of it an implausible sort of explanation. It just somehow doesn't fit not the quantitative scale of the world as we know it, but even the qualitative scale. And therefore it has simply dropped away. And it hasn't only dropped away for very many intelligent people because it seems implausible, but also because it seems unnecessary. It doesn't really seem to explain what it claims to explain. And therefore you see, to a degree, the worldview of science has liberated many people in the Western world from a cosmology in which they thought they were trapped, in which they thought they were hopelessly or pleasantly involved. And in just the same way, then, the mental discipline of Buddhism or Vedanta or yoga is likewise a way of seeing through and realizing the, shall we say, fictional nature of the cosmology of ancient India. Now, as I said, this cosmology involved the conception of karma, and this, in a way, is crucial to it. Karma, I'll write it down again. From the Sanskrit root, a kri, to do. And as I said, strictly speaking, it means you're doing. And thus, in a way, there are two senses of interpreting it. You might say there is the unreal sense of looking upon it as a law of cause and effect, or a profound sense in which you interpret it as action. And when you say thus, this arises, that becomes, to quote the Buddha, you may take it to mean, because this happened, it is therefore necessary that something else happens. But on the other hand, you may take that in quite a different sense. Instead of being a kind of chronological cause and effect, one thing starting up another, as for example, when you arrange a row of bricks
and they're all standing on end, and you push one down, and then as a consequence all the others fall down. Not like that, but rather in the sense this arises, that becomes, of certain things go together, like yes and no, figure and ground, and all these various illustrations which I've used to show the principle of relationship or mutuality. But let's think for a while about cause and effect, and the idea that there is a kind of necessity in nature. I was talking also last time about the work of Ludwig Wittgenstein, and there is a passage in which he says, "There is no necessity in nature for one thing to happen because another has happened. There is only logical necessity." And this again is one of these things that startles common sense. These ghosts, you see, the ghosts say of necessity, of causal necessity, is very, very firmly entrenched in our thinking. And when somebody suggests that it isn't really so, it's quite a shock. And so it's worth examining this conception rather closely and see if we can lay the ghost of necessity. First of all, let's consider a few ordinary causal ideas. We say that any living creature must of necessity have food, and if it does not, it will of necessity die. And here we seem to have a perfectly clear case of cause and effect. But if we look closely into what actually goes on, we shall find something rather different. What are we really saying when we say that any living creature needs food? Well, first of all, a living creature is, of course, constantly absorbing or assimilating food. And when we say, for example, does your food agree with you? Does the climate agree with you? This is really saying, are you consistent with your environment? Do you go together? If you do go together with your environment, of course you are there. As we say, you exist. If you don't go together with your environment, if you're not consistent with it, you're not there. It's as simple as that. Now, when we say, you see, that an organism needs food, of course, this is only to say that it is food. Because what happens, you see, when anything eats, is that it transforms as much of the environment as is consistent with its own pattern into that pattern. And what isn't consistent, it either doesn't eat or it eliminates it. And so what we call an organism is a constant transformation of food into the pattern of the organism. And of course, you could say, describing it more elaborately, this is the transformation of the pattern of the food into the pattern of the organism. And so, the moment that the organism stops, or this process of transformation stops, the organism isn't there. And so long as it is eating, it is still becoming food. Food is still transforming into it, and this is what it means to say that it exists. Now, of course, we are also likely to say, oh, this organism eats because it is hungry. Now, I wonder what we are saying there. Is hunger something, as it were, some kind of power that moves the organism to look for food? I think, again, if we examine this carefully, what we are saying, that an animal eats because it is hungry, what we are really saying is that it eats when it's ready to eat.
And hunger is the initial stage of eating. It is a way of perceiving readiness to eat. And then again, when we say it dies because there is no food, if you look into this carefully, what you're actually saying is that when food is not in the environment and therefore is no longer being transformed into the pattern of the organism, then that pattern isn't there anymore. It dies. But you see what is happening here. All we are doing when we say because is that we are describing what is actually happening more carefully. In other words, the organism dies because there is no more food. If we simply say, instead of this word because, we simply say, the organism's death is the cessation of food being transformed into its pattern. You see, we've eliminated the word because. And this is actually what we are doing all the time when we explain things. We are not really describing their causes. That seems to be what we are doing when we don't know the full nature of the event. But what we are really doing is we are describing the event that puzzles us more completely. It seems to be a description of causes if we say death is one event and not having enough food to eat is another event. If we split the two events in the first place, then it will seem that one event causes the other. But it's much simpler to say that all we are doing is we are describing the event called death more carefully. And this makes it more intelligible. Because you see, while we separate events and say that one is the cause and the other is the effect, it's always difficult to show exactly how the cause turns into the effect. We had the same difficulty in trying to show how minds or spirits influence matter. If they were two substances of a completely different order, how does one work upon the other? And we found, in other words, that what appeared to be an explanation wasn't really an explanation at all. If you ascribe, in other words, the intelligent activity of a human being, which he manifests in such physical things as his action and his speech, if you ascribe this to some altogether different kind of entity or substance called a mind, well, how does it affect it? And this is a puzzle nobody was ever able to answer. And just the same thing occurs when you want to know how a cause brings about an effect. You have introduced a gap here, thinking that you were explaining something, and as a matter of fact, you have made the situation more puzzling than it was in the first place. And so, too, when we take such simple problems as what we call gravity, I suspect this is another ghost, when we say, when I let go of a stone, it falls to the ground. That's a perfectly straightforward, simple description of the situation. But then if we add to that and say, the stone falls to the ground because I let it go. Now, let us imagine what evidence is there for causality here. Let's see what evidence could we bring against it. Supposing, in other words, there were a situation were to arise in which I let go of the stone and it didn't fall to the ground but went up in the air instead.
I think that if this happened, we should say that what I had had in my hand was not a rock but a balloon. Because, you see, it is part of the definition of rocks that when unsupported they fall to the ground. Things that don't behave that way aren't rocks. And so when we say that a released rock must fall to the ground, this is because that sort of behavior is part of what we mean by a rock. So the must in there is not, as a matter of fact, something in nature. It is something in the dictionary, in the book of definitions, because the objects that behave that way are so defined. Take another illustration, the sunflower. Now the sunflower is so arranged that when the sun apparently moves across the sky, it keeps its face following it. And that is what it does. And now let's say a sunflower must turn its face to the sun. In this case, what we are really doing is saying that it turns its face to the sun is part of the definition of a sunflower. If the sunflower didn't turn its face to the sun, it would be behaving like, say, a tulip, or some plant that doesn't behave this way. In the same way, if it didn't turn its face to the sun, it might also, say, have blue leaves. And this would make it, in other words, a different kind of flower, which would have a different sort of definition. And so, in this way, we manage to relieve ourselves of the fixed idea that there are such things as natural necessities, that, in other words, nature is being pushed around by something, that events are being pushed around by other events, and that there is, therefore, this whole picture of what we call causal determinism. Wittgenstein also produces a rather interesting idea to explain why there is not natural necessity and there is logical necessity, which is a variation of an idea that I have sometimes explained in other ways. You remember that in discussing the idea, the Indian idea of Maya, I have very frequently used the illustration of making sense out of natural formations by superimposing upon them a grid or grill. After all, we think of the Newtonian grill, say, of the three dimensions of space and the linear dimension of time. These are what constitute the coordinates, what we call the coordinates, the three coordinates of space and one coordinate of time. Now, of course, we know very well that the whole of space isn't full of rods or lines arranged to be height and depth and breadth and so on. There isn't such a thing as the process of time going on and on and on. There are clocks, indeed. And when we say we time things, we are comparing their behavior with clocks. All right. So we have the events of life, whatever their form may be, and then by superimposing the grill over them, we may have, as Wittgenstein points out, a mesh grill whose pattern is simply of squares, like squared paper in an arithmetic book. Or we could have some other pattern. They could be circular or they could be triangular. Any pattern will do so long as they're regular. And then you see, we are able to describe what we have seen through this pattern in terms of the regularities of the pattern. And so actually, what we are describing when we describe natural laws, when we describe causality or any kind of logical necessity,
we are describing the regularities of the pattern and not regularities that are inherent in the structure of nature. And so it's important, in a way, to keep these things distinct and not to confuse one with the other. And the confusion of the two is, in a way, another of these ghosts I've been talking about. So, however, the human being elaborates patterns of this kind. Language, for example, is an elaborate pattern with certain kinds of regularities in it. Just in the same way, too, our fingers and our teeth and our organs of digestion are also a kind of grid. And they're constantly, as it were, sorting out what is in the world in order to assimilate them to us. And in the same way, our words, our language, our ideas are patterns which sort out the world. And we assimilate the world to these patterns. Say, take the idea of a triangle. There's probably nothing in nature which is a triangle perfectly, a Euclidean triangle, but a triangle is a sort of approximation to things. We can translate things that are approximately triangular into triangles. This is what we're doing, converting nature into our patterns.

0: I'm particularly interested in what Dr. Weaver said about the attitude of the family to children. Because we have an absolutely extraordinary attitude in our culture and in various other cultures, high civilizations, to the new member of human society. Instead of saying frankly to children, "How do you do? Welcome to the human race. We are playing a game, and we are playing by the following rules. We want to tell you what the rules are so that you'll know your way around, and when you've understood what rules we're playing by, when you get older, you may be able to invent better ones." But instead of that, we still retain an attitude to the child that he is on probation. He's not really a human being. He's a candidate for humanity. And therefore, to preserve the role of parent or to preserve the role of teacher, you have to do what they do in the Arthur Murray School of Dancing, which is that they string you out. They don't tell you all the story about dancing, because if they tell you, you'll learn in a few weeks and go away. And you'll know it, but instead they want to keep you on. And in just this way, we have a whole system of preparation of the child for life, which always is preparation and never actually gets there. In other words, we have a system of schooling which starts with grades. And we get this little creature into the thing with a kind of, "Come on, kitty, kitty, kitty." And we get it always preparing for something that's going to happen. So you go into nursery school as preparation for kindergarten. You go into kindergarten as preparation for first grade. And then you see you go up the grades till you get to high school. And then comes a time when maybe if we can get you fascinated enough with the system, you go to college. And then when you go to college, if you're smart, you get into graduate school and stay a perpetual student and go back to be a professor and just go round and round in the system. But in the ordinary way, they don't encourage quite that. They want you after graduate school, or after graduation, commencement as it's called, beginning, to get out into the world, with a capital W. And so, you know, you've been trained for this, and now you've arrived. But when you get out into the world at your first sales meeting, they've got the same thing going again, because they want you to make that quota. And if you do make it, they give you a higher quota. And come along about the 45 years of age, maybe you're vice president. And you suddenly it dawns on you that you've arrived. With a certain sense of having been cheated, because it is just the same as things. Life feels the same as it always felt. And you are conditioned to be in desperate need of a future. So the final goal that this culture prepares for us is called retirement. When you will be a senior citizen, and you will have the wealth and the leisure to do what you've always wanted, but you will at the same time have impotence, a rotten prostate, and false teeth, and no energy. So all the whole thing, from beginning to end, is a hoax. And furthermore, some other aspects of the hoax, just for kicks. Are involved, by and large, in a very strange business system which divides your day into work and play. Work is something that everybody does, and you get paid to do it because nobody could care less about doing it. In other words, it is so abominable and boring that you can get paid for doing it. And the object of doing this is to make money. And the object of making money is to go home and enjoy the money that you've made. When you've got it, you see, you can buy pleasure. And this is a complete fallacy. Money never can buy pleasure, because all pleasures depend upon not putting down a symbol of power, money, but upon disciplines. In other words, now in Sausalito, where I live, we have pier after pier full of fine boats, motor cruisers, sailing boats, all sorts of things, which nobody ever uses, because they've been bought on the falling for the ad line that if you buy this thing, you will have pleasure, you will have status, you will have something or other. But then they suddenly discover that having a boat requires the art of seamanship, which is difficult but rewarding. Therefore, nobody has time for it, and all they do with the boats is have cocktail parties on them at the weekend. And in myriads of ways, you see, you go home, we're the wealthiest people in the world, and you would think that having earned your money and go home, you would have an orgy and a great banquet and so on, but nobody does. They eat a TV dinner, which is just a warmed-over airline food, and then they spend the evening looking at an electronic reproduction of life, which is divided from you by a glass screen. You can't touch it, you can't smell it. Then you look at this thing, and you have a strange feeling, you see, that the whole procession of grades that was leading to something in the future, to that goodie, that gorgeous, voluptuous goodie that was lying at the end of the line, it never quite turns up. And this is because from the beginning, we condition our children to a defective sense of identity. And this, I think, is the most important feature in the whole thing, that a child grows into our culture, and as I repeat, this is not only Western culture, it's equally true in Japan, an area of which I can speak with some first-hand knowledge. We condition the child in a way that sets the child a life problem which is insoluble, and therefore attended by constant frustration. And as a result of this problem being insoluble, it is perpetually postponed to the future, so that one is educated to live in the future, and one is not ever educated to live today. Now, I'm not saying that, you know, the philosophy of carpe diem, let us drink today for tomorrow we die, and not make any plans. What I am saying is that making plans for the future is of use only to people who are capable of living completely in the present. Because when you make plans for the future and they mature, if you can't live in the present, you are not able to enjoy the future for which you have planned. Because you will have in you a kind of syndrome, whereby happiness consists in promises and not in direct and immediate realizations. So long as you feel that tomorrow it will come. You see, on a dollar bill, it always says promise to pay. It's a promissory note. And nobody ever can come across, because the promise is tomorrow. And if we say in common speech, tomorrow never comes. But everything is based on the idea, you see, that you will get it tomorrow, and you can enjoy yourself today so long as tomorrow looks bright. But Confucius once said, a man who understands the Tao in the morning can die contentedly in the evening. That is to say, if you have ever lived one complete moment, you can be ready to die. You can say, well, that was it. That was the good, that I've had it. You see? But if you never live that complete moment, death is always a guy who comes into a bar at 2 o'clock in the morning and says, time, gentlemen, please. And you say, oh, please, one more drink. Not yet. Because you haven't really have the feeling that you ever had it, that you ever got there. Now then, the main factor in this kind of conditioning seems to me to be, as I said, the way in which we give children a sense of identity. And in this respect, we do something extraordinarily odd. We define a person. Consider this for a moment, this word person. Harry Emerson Fosdick once wrote a book called How to Be a Real Person. And this, in translation, means how to be a genuine fake. Because the word person means a mask. The persona, the mask worn by actors in Greco-Roman drama, which was a megaphone-mouthed mask, so that through which per sona the sound goes. And so at the beginning of a play script, you will see the dramatis personae, the persons of the drama, that is to say, the list of the masks that the actors are going to wear. But the word has so fallen from its original use that to be a person has come to mean your real identity, your true, sincere, honest self, the person. And we say of someone then, he's a real person. That means he's genuine. But we have confused, you see, the individual organism with the person, with, that is to say, its role. And we have defined the role of the person in such a way that it condemns everybody so defined to perpetual frustration. Now, how is this so? When you are a child, you, your parents, your peers, your teachers, your uncles and aunts are very anxious to define you. And what they are going to tell you is that you are a free agent. You are responsible. That is to say, you are an independent first cause. You are an origin of actions and thoughts and feelings. And we can praise you or blame you for what you do. And above all, we require of you that you love us. You love your parents, you love your brothers and sisters. As Fred said, a child is not allowed to say to let that baby sister go back where it came from, because that is not nice. All nice children love their brothers and sisters and their parents. Not, of course, because we tell you to do so, but because you would want to do it yourself. You see now here what's going on. You are required and commanded to do certain things which will be appreciated only if you do them voluntarily. Now, you see, when your identity is defined by society, you cannot resist it. You don't have the knowledge, you don't have the wisdom, you don't have the resources to understand that something's being put over on you. You cannot but help believe the definition of you as a free agent. But you believe yourself to be a free agent as a result of not being free. That is to say, of being hopelessly unable to resist society's identification of you. So in the whole sense of our personality, there is a contradiction. And that is why the sense of ego, of being oneself, is simultaneously a sense of frustration. The feeling of I-ness, so far as most people are concerned, is a feeling of tension between the eyes and behind them. Trigent Barrow, a remarkable man, did some studies about two kinds of awareness, which he called ditension and cotension. Ditentive is the normal kind of awareness that we have of being a skin-encapsulated ego, of being separate from the environment, and of confronting an external objective world of which we are the independent observer. And this myth, he said, goes hand in hand with a physical state, which is a state of tension between the eyes. Then he defined cotension as another form of awareness, which you might call a certain kind of openness, in which you realize that the external world is just as much you as anything inside your skin, and that you are not something that comes into this world on probation and doesn't really belong. This is, you see, the attitude that we foster in the child, but that you are something not that comes into the world, but comes out of it, in the same way as a flower comes out of a plant or a fruit comes out of a tree. That you are an expression. You, as a human being, are a symptom of nature. And that you really belong there, and that, furthermore, your actual self, what is finally and fundamentally you, is not a separate and lonely part of the world, but the real you is the world itself, everything that there is. expressing itself as this particular organism here and now, and of course as you look across the room, as all these other organisms in their here and now, we are all tits on the same sow, if I may put it so crudely. Or if you want to put it more poetically, rays from the same sun. Now? Now, children very often ask their parents, you see, as a result of having been given this funny sense of identity, "Mommy, who would I have been if my father had been someone else?" This is a very common child's question, because the child gets the message from the parents using the English language, the French language, the German language, or whatever, that I am somewhat in my body. You gave me my body, but who am I to whom this was given? You see? You can say to a girl in our culture, "Darling, you're absolutely gorgeous. You're so beautiful." And she says, "How like a man. All you think about is bodies. I may be beautiful, but that's my parents gave me my body. But I want to be admired for myself and not for my chassis." And this poor girl is a chauffeur. She's alienated from her body. And she doesn't take any credit, doesn't assume any responsibility for being what she is physically, and this is, of course, as much true of men as of women. It is a common cultural attitude. We say, "I have a body." We don't say, "I am a body." We feel a very sharp distinction, in other words, between our consciousness, which is a kind of focused attention, together with all those actions that we are able to perform voluntarily, on the one hand, and on the other hand, everything both within us and outside us that seems merely to happen to us. Consider for a moment breathing. Do you breathe or are you breathed? You can feel it either way. If you become conscious of breathing, you get the sense that you are doing it in the same way as thinking or walking. But if you forget about it, it goes on, and you don't have to do it at all. That is why breathing exercises are fundamental in all meditation practices in the Orient, because you can understand through breathing and through the experience of breathing that there really is no differentiation between the involuntary experience and the voluntary experience. But when you set up game rules whereby you identify all that you do voluntarily with you and all that happens involuntarily with the other, with what happens to you, and then you put a gulf between these things, not realizing, and this is the secret that is never given away, that self and other are inseparable. Just in the same way that the front and the back of a coin are different but identical, there's all one coin. So in exactly the same way, the experience of self and the experience of other are mutually necessary. You wouldn't know what you meant by self unless you knew other. You wouldn't know other unless you knew what you meant by self. They are therefore polarities, like north and south pole of a magnet. They are inseparable. But that secret doesn't get out, because civilized language and thought ignores the fact that all classes, all logical classes, and words are after all labels on classes, are so constructed that they are intellectual boxes, and every box which has an inside also must have an outside. And we think that insides exist apart from outsides, and outsides apart from insides. We don't realize that although they are opposed, they go together. And you see, that is the secret of the whole thing. That is what the child is not let onto. And so instead, the child is defined as a stranger in the earth, and not as a symptom of the earth. And as a result of that, we have the vast, terrifying social problem of alienation, of feeling that the world outside human skins is unfeeling, fully automatic stupidity, which we have to fight and dominate. Otherwise, it will swallow us up and condemn us to the imaginary terrors of everlasting nothingness. Now, I feel in a way that when we say, I wasn't responsible for being born, you know, in the, one of the great problems of psychotherapy today is passing the buck. By a kind of superficial Freudian attitude, you as a juvenile delinquent are not responsible for what you do because it was your parents who fouled you up. And so they write articles in the press that when instead of prosecuting the children, we ought to prosecute the parents. So they haul the parents in, but the parents say, I know we're mixed up, but that was the fault of our parents. And it all goes back to a guy called Adam, and he blamed it on Eve, and she blamed it on the serpent. And God said about the serpent, I'm not responsible for the serpent. He did it on his own, you see, because the serpent is the left hand of God. And what we call God, Jehovah, Jesus Christ, etc., that's the right hand. For Jesus Christ sits on the right hand of the Father. Nobody ever says who sits on the left. Because let not your left hand know what your right hand doeth. See? My temper got the better of me. I didn't really mean it. My lusts got the better of me. I'm really not responsible for them. They were given to me. You see? Now, all this idea that we're laboring under a definition of the self, which is extremely limited, so that we, for example, acknowledge thinking and walking and doing things with our hands and speaking, but we don't acknowledge that we are growing our hair and beating our hearts. That is defined as happening to us. Birth is defined as something that happened to us. And we feel that was my father's responsibility. He had a dirty gleam in his eye and went after my mother and so on, and he did it.
1: Excuse me, we'll have to interrupt you. I'm thinking that about.
0: Yes, all right.
1: Because there is this point about responsibility. And one way of looking at it is that we are really not responsible for what happened to our past. We are responsible for what happened to beginning right now.
0: Yes.
1: But we're not responsible for what happened to us before.
0: No, but you see, I feel this is a hoax.
1: So
0: you see, look, let's suppose now that we'll follow the theory of those astronomers who maintain that the universe is not a steady state thing, but there was an enormous bang billions of years ago, and from this bang all the galaxies were thrown out into space. Now, then you look back at this as something which happened in the past and which is, as it were, the cause of the present. But what I would say is that bang is still going on. When you take a lovely bottle of black ink and throw it as hard as you can at a white wall and smash it, all it goes swoosh like this, you know, and in the center it's dense, but on the out fringes it has all kinds of interesting curlicues, and that's all you see, one splash. Now, in the same way, we are at the moment sitting in this room and talking and thinking, we are all the little curlicues out on the end of the original cosmic bang. We are it. We are not effects of it. Because to think that you are separate from the Big Bang is simply a matter of definition. It's a way of talking. We separate events from each other in order to measure them. That is to say, the notion that there are distinct things and distinct events in the physical world is a calculus. It is like pretending that a curve is a series of points. And so in the same way, supposing you have a wiggle. Now, you've got a wiggly line, you see, and the whole world is wiggly lines. Clouds, mountains, people, rivers, everything is wiggly lines. Now, how much of a wiggly line is a wiggle? You see, what is one wiggle? And you can see that this is a very arbitrary matter. So we see the more obvious wiggles in the world, and we define them as people. Each of you is a wiggle, and this wiggle is you.
2: I'd like to talk and ask you about one wiggle. What about the wiggle of the child fighting to get out of the uterus through the birth canal and be born?
0: Yeah.
2: How do you view that in the general...
0: Well, that's simply a repetition of the original explosion.
2: Is he a participant right then and there?
0: Of course.
2: Or...
0: Of course.
2: Do you view this is a natural expression of the entire Earth?
0: Yes, exactly. This is a repetition of the original explosion. Go mad, you see? And...
3: So then responsibility would start with...
0: It starts with...
3: At birth, really.
0: It starts before birth. Because the definition of yourself as beginning only... When shall we put it? Where did you begin? When at parturition, at conception, or when you were an evil gleam in your father's eye? When did you begin? Let's go back. You began on the first dawn of creation, whenever that was. That because you did it. See, everybody's pretending they didn't. And you can kind of play a game. This is what gurus do, you see, Zen masters and so on. They give you a funny look. And you say, well, I have a problem. Please, teacher, I'm just little me, and I'm caught in this thing called life. I got mixed up with all these tubes and nerves, and it's uncomfortable, and I don't know what to do about it because it's all going to fall apart. And so the teacher says, like, whether it's Sri Ramana Maharshi or whether it's a Zen teacher, who is mixed up in this thing? Who are you? Who asked this question? Show me. Find yourself. You say, well, I'm just me.

Can't explain it, because there's no point in explaining it. You open and close your hand without knowing how you do it, and yet you surely do it, but you can't put it into words how it happens, unless you're a physiologist. And then even so, it doesn't help you much to open and close your hand better than anybody else. See? So you do know how to do it, but you can't explain it, because the thing, words are a very clumsy way of talking about something which, from the standpoint of words and the standpoint of logic, is a very, very complicated process. So if you ask Shiva how he dances the cosmos, he would say, I just do it. Like you say, well, I just open and close my hand. So the guru says to you, listen, Shiva, don't kid me, you know, that you're not Shiva, but you're just this thing called Mary Smith or John Doe, etc. Ha ha. And everybody says, uh-oh, you can't admit that, because, you see, if I did admit that, I would have to be considered responsible, and I would be considered crazy, and I would feel that I really was one with this whole scheme of things. And that's, you see, the secret that we don't let the children know. In all, well, not in all, but in many cultures, initiation into manhood consists precisely in finding that out. They finally get around to saying to you, after all, you know, we've been pretending all this time that you were just this little boy or little girl, but now we're going to let you in on the real story. But not in this culture. That's the problem. In this culture, we do have an initiation into adult life called psychoanalysis. And everybody is ruined by education. And then it can't be helped, because they have to know all the conventions. And just like you, to preserve beef, you make it salt. Then when you're going to cook it, you have to soak the salt out of it. So in the same way, to make a child tolerable companion, you have to... you have to be salted with education. Then when that mixes up all your natural instincts, you have to be psychoanalyzed in order to be straightened out and cured of your education, cured of your upbringing. But the difficulty is, you see, that the assumptions of psychoanalysis and of a good deal of psychotherapy in various types and schools do not include the insight that you are basically the works. They have, in other words, that simply because, historically speaking, psychotherapy originated in the 19th century and therefore still carries on the 19th century assumptions about the nature of the universe. And all those 19th century assumptions about the universe were a put-down. They included the myth, you see, that the universe is actually blind energy. It is essentially stupid. And man's intelligence and man's values and man's consciousness are a fluke in the world. And so this myth is that the world, the man, in other words, is not a symptom of the world, like an apple tree is a symptom, an apple is a symptom of an apple tree. But man is a fluke, a kind of a joke, a chance, and that to be realistic and hard-headed and factual, in other words, a strong man, you must realize that you are caught in this trap and face the facts. So then, this, for the West at any rate, this 19th century philosophy of man's place in the world and his identity has become the most plausible common sense. In other words, people say they are Christians, they say they are Jews, they say they are theosophists, Vedantists, Buddhists, etc., etc., but they are not. Because they know in their heart of hearts, whatever they choose to believe, that the world is
as described in the 19th century myth.

0: because that's become our common sense. If people were Christians, they'd be screaming in the streets. They're not screaming in the streets. They'd be taking full-page ads. They'd be sponsoring TV programs about the tremendous urgency of this Christian bit, and they're not doing anything of the kind. A few Jehovah's Witnesses are doing it, but even they are fairly polite when they come to your front door. They show no urgency, really. So they don't believe it, because the plausible myth of our age is the myth of the fully automatic model of the universe, in which man is a fluke, and which he doesn't really belong, he's a chance operation, and when you're dead, you're dead, and that's all there is to it. And that's so plausible that really almost everyone believes in it, without realizing that it is made out of whole cloth. It's nothing but a myth. It's a way of looking at things, a way of striking an attitude. But this is the powerful, powerful idea that governs our children, and that gives us our sense of basic identity, alienation, so that we live always in expectation of a future, which of course never happens. Well, it's enough for me.
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the surprising things that has happened to me in my study of Eastern philosophy over the years is to find that as I thought I was studying something that at first seemed wholly foreign to the Western world, at the same time I discovered all kinds of relatively new forms of thought and exploration of man's consciousness arising indigenously within the Western world, which in various ways paralleled the approaches of Eastern philosophy to the problems of human life. Maybe this is related to the curious problem of what is called simultaneous discovery in science, about which some years ago the British biophysicist L.L. White wrote an article in Harper's Magazine, showing how, for example, apparently quite independent investigators in various parts of the world engaged in scientific research hit upon discoveries at the same time. And of course, in the scientific world, this is usually explained by reference to what is called the state of the field. In other words, if in a given field of science, say a certain department of physics, knowledge has advanced to a certain state, a certain level, and all the workers in this field are familiar with this knowledge through the journals and other sources of information, then because they possess information in common, they are liable to hit upon the next step in several places at once, and so you get simultaneous discovery of new things. However, in some ways, the same thing has happened between East and West. That is to say, that at the same time that the West became aware of Oriental culture, it of itself apparently developed forms of thought and forms of insight very closely paralleling things that had existed long before in the Asian world. And the interesting thing is that these were in many cases developed by people who had no direct knowledge or contact with literature about Asia. And in this way, there seems to be a dissimilarity between what has happened in this case and what happens in the sciences. The apparently anti-metaphysical and even anti-religious trends of what is called scientific empiricism and sometimes logical positivism, especially as this movement is represented in the early work of Ludwig Wittgenstein, the work, say, that he did about 1914, contains some quite extraordinary parallels to developments that occurred in Indian philosophy and logic between, shall we say, 200 and 700 AD. And again, in an offshoot of these developments in the field of linguistics, and I'm thinking particularly of the semantic philosophy of Kozhibsky and the metalinguistic thought of Benjamin Lee Whorf, there are even more striking parallels to some of the later developments of Buddhist philosophy. In other words, the insistence on the distinction between the actual physical world and the forms of words, that is to say, of linguistic symbolism, grammar, and logic, that one must recognize that these two things are in a way distinct, and that you mustn't confuse the order of words with the order of reality. You must quite keep clear the distinction, as Kozhibsky used to say, between the map and the territory. Well, that's one development in the West, strikingly parallel to ideas that have been strongly influential in the East. The parallel ways of thinking that exist between a Chinese Taoist and Neo-Confucian philosophy and
the growth of ideas in modern biology. Joseph Needham has pointed this out, of course, in his remarkable History of Science and Civilization in China. And incidentally, he is himself a biologist. Before he devoted himself to the study of the history of Chinese science, before even he was 30 years old, he had made some remarkable discoveries in biology. And he has pointed out that the Taoistic theory of nature and of man is non-mechanistic, non-theistic, but rather organismic, in the same way as the biological theories of people like Kurt Goldstein, Ludwig von Bertalanffy, and Wooger in England, and also the man I mentioned a little while ago, the biophysicist L.L. White. And none of these people that I mentioned, Goldstein, Bertalanffy, etc., and Needham before he began to study Chinese science, none of these people had had any direct contact with the world of Oriental thought. I think I should probably also include in this list of people advocating an organismic theory of the world, A.N. Whitehead. So this is a very remarkable and apparently spontaneous occurrence within the Western world of types of thinking which are parallel to things which we find in Asia. The ones which I've mentioned are relatively well known. There are others which are less well known. And there is a kind of tradition existing in the West today. It's not very popular tradition, because in the nature of these things, they're not easily popularized, because they're not easily expressed in the terms and in the languages of our mass media. But there is a kind of work which I have come across in the last few years, which almost more than the work of the biologist that I've mentioned resembles a Western version of Chinese Taoism. Now, before I say anything about it, I want to stress in what way this kind of thing resembles Chinese Taoism. I've often drawn attention to a curious distinction between Chinese and typically Western attitudes to human nature. We are reared in the West with a rather fundamental mistrust of our own nature. To use a Platonic analogy, we think of man as a sort of rider on a horse, a two-natured person who has a rational soul and an animal body. And the animal body is regarded as something vital but stupid, in charge of the rational soul, whose origins seem to be completely independent of those of the animal body. And so the whole problem and the task of human life is to subjugate the animal body to the rational will. And I, again, have often drawn attention to the way in which this theory of man has persisted into the whole climate of opinion of modern science. Even though, paradoxically enough, the basic philosophy of modern science, especially the behavioral sciences, is naturalistic. That is to say, it does not admit of there being two quite separate worlds, the natural and the supernatural, but one world, at least ideally describable in one language, simply the world of nature. Although that has been admitted theoretically, in practice, the naturalistic scientist tends to be a person who doesn't trust the natural order at all, but a person
who still carries over in a sort of unconscious and habitual way the old Judeo-Christian mistrust of man's animal nature as a province of the world preempted, at any rate temporarily, by the devil. Now, therefore, it is somewhat alien to the West and to Western traditions of thought to see any sanity in putting trust in the wisdom of one's own animal nature. Now, of course, there were tendencies in this direction that arose in the 18th century and strengthened in the 19th century in what we call philosophy of nature and later the romantic movement in literature. But these, say, were associated with the work of Rousseau, for example, with his philosophy of the noble savage, the idea that man was by nature free, and as a result of the superimpositions of artificial social structures, has been found everywhere in chains. And there are certain elements in this romantic philosophy of nature that nowadays we are apt to regard as sentimental. But nevertheless, we are, I think, beginning to come to a point of view whereby we must recognize that although human nature is not something which, if, as it were not interfered with, would be entirely good, which is, I think, roughly the romantic point of view, but rather to say something like this: the human nature, as we find it, is an interplay, a balance of good and evil, of positive and negative, and that sanity consists in respecting this balance. See, this is not a sentimental point of view. It does not ignore the fact, for example, that we live by destroying other organisms, that there is inevitable conflict in life in its natural state, but that this conflict is something which subserves a higher kind of harmony and therefore has to be trusted, or rather has to be supported, accepted, and contained, and that sanity consists fundamentally in this. Now then, on the basis of this sort of attitude to human nature, there has been developed a kind of movement in the West, you could hardly call it a movement in any organized sense, which seems to have originated in Germany. Some years ago in Germany, there was a woman called Elsa Gindler, and she happened to have a serious case of tuberculosis. Her doctors told her that at that time, many years ago, she died at the age of 70, about 2 or 3 years ago, that she was a hopeless case. There was nothing further they could do for her, and that she may as well get ready for the end. She therefore betook herself, I think, to the Black Forest, and found herself a quiet little hut where she could live in the forest alone. And she said, if this disease came by itself, it can go by itself. And she decided to make an experiment, that she would become as vividly aware as she could of all the subtle motions that were going on inside her body, all the subtle little feelings that she had, and she would respond to them. And so, in the quiet of the forest, she became silent and very, very responsive to everything that was going on within her, in the kind of inner life of her organism. And by doing this, after about a year had passed, she found herself
recovered from the disease. And this so fascinated her that she explored further the promptings of her own nature and explored ways of teaching it to other people, and eventually developed a kind of system of instructing others in this art. But nobody was ever able to think up a kind of label or name for what this art is. Of course, a Chinese would say this is the art of Taoism. This is the art that is called in Chinese Wu Wei, or non-interference with the Tao, that is to say, with the course of nature. But you see, in describing the way that Elsa Gindler went about this, you can see at once that non-interference is a highly difficult thing requiring a great deal of intelligence. Because you have to be patient, you have to be intelligent, you have to be sensitive in order to respond to these subtle promptings of the organism itself. A number of people who were students of Elsa Gindler's came to the United States and have, in various differing ways, in accordance with their own particular personalities and approaches and styles, shall we say, have taught this kind of method. I think particularly, for example, of Charlotte Selver, who works in New York, who also was a student of Elsa Gindler. I've been looking at an article she wrote some time ago in the bulletin of the General Semantics people, in which she describes this kind of work. It's so fascinating because a work of this kind escapes all classification, which is in itself a mark of some kind of distinction. See, everything in this world has to be classified. People want to label you. They want to say, oh, you're a Catholic, or you're a Republican, or you're a Buddhist, or you're a beatnik, or you're a Zenist, or you're a psychoanalyst, or whatever it may be, because they feel that when they can put a label on you, they've sort of dismissed you. They know where you are. They know what pigeonhole you're in, and you can't cause them any trouble. And therefore, one can be deeply and creatively troubled by some kind of work, or you can't quite call it philosophy, which is impossible to pin down. I've been familiar with Charlotte Selver's particular interpretation of Elsa Gindler's idea for some years, and in being asked often to explain it, I've been completely dumbfounded to do so in just a short phrase. It isn't physical education, it isn't rhythmic studies, it isn't dance, it isn't relaxation, it isn't body culture or anything of that kind. It's a fascinating experiment in simply becoming ever more aware of one's physical organism and learning to trust it and learning to become in accord consciously with what it wants to do. And that wish or that want is ordinarily unconscious. And therefore, it's something that's very difficult to explain without actually participating in it, without doing it. But still, it's always been one of my particular attempts or efforts to describe the indescribable. Anybody who works with words, poet, author, and so on, is really trying to describe the indescribable. This is the whole art of speech and literature. Perhaps I might introduce this by a story which
Charlotte Selver once told me about herself and her study with Elsa Gindler. One of the things that Elsa Gindler tried sometimes to get her students to do was to make a drawing of the way in which one feels one's own body. And when Charlotte first went to study with her, she was full of all kinds of funny ideas, and when she was asked to draw how she feels, she made a grand drawing of everything about herself that she knew intellectually, you see, that she had. All her bones and muscles and everything were put there in the right position. There were several people in the class, and when all the drawings were put up along the wall, Charlotte Selver was astonished to see that none of the other drawings looked in the least bit like her own. They were all kinds of funny lines and blotches and blobs, and indeed one of them was simply a blank piece of paper with a small black spot on it. And she said that Elsa Gindler walked along the drawings, making various comments about them, and when she came to the one with the black spot, she said, "Oh, I see you still have that tension in your left hip." And Charlotte was expecting, you see, that at the time that Elsa Gindler arrived at her, she would compliment her on what a really sensitive drawing she had done of her own body. But when she finally approached that drawing, she said nothing and passed right on. And that was a great moment. That was one of those moments of truth in life, those moments of conversion, when one finds out the difference between what you think you feel and what you really feel. One of the things most strongly emphasized in this work is that we're all brought up to try and conform ourselves to fixed patterns of what a human being ought to be. This happens in very many different ways, but one of the ways in which it happens is how we ought to move and hold ourselves physically. We talk about postures. What is the right way to sit, the right way to stand, the right way to use one's hands, and so on and so forth. And of course, it doesn't strike us that all these things are very stylized. And if they don't correspond in any way with what our physical organism actually wants to do, the adoption of these stylized postures is going to cause conflict between what we try to be and what we are. And since what we try to be has really no special virtue about it, a lot of the postures that we adopt have no particular sense to them at all. They're sort of social rituals. I want to quote from Charlotte Selver's article in the General Semantics Bulletin, a little story. She says, "The other day I visited some friends. Among the guests there was a couple with their daughter, a little girl of 8, a thoughtful and very graceful child. While we were talking, the little girl played in the garden. I had the pleasure of watching her through the window. Then she came upstairs and sat down, one leg hanging down, the other one on the couch. Mother said, 'But Helen, how do you sit? Take your leg off the couch. A girl never should sit like that.' The little girl took her leg down, on which occasion her skirt flew high above her knees. The mother: 'Helen, pull your skirt down. One can see everything.' The child blushed, looked down on herself and pulled her skirt down, but asked, 'Why? What is wrong?' The mother looked at her quite shocked and said, 'One doesn't do that.' By this time, the atmosphere in the room was completely uncomfortable. The little girl not only had her legs down, but had them pressed against each other. Her shoulders had gone up, and she held her arms tight against her little body. This went on until she couldn't stand it any longer. She suddenly stretched herself and yawned heartily. Again, a storm of indignation from her mother. By now, this all lasted about 10 minutes, the child had changed completely. Her gracefulness had turned into awkwardness. All her motions were stilled. Her little body was tense. She hardly seemed to be alive anymore.
What will happen to this child? She will hold her unhappy pose for a few minutes before she shakes it off. The next time her mother will admonish her, she will hold it a few minutes longer, and so on, each time a little longer, until at last she will have repressed her naturalness so deeply that she will have forgotten it. The mother will then have reached her goal. She will have educated her to be socially acceptable. As a human being, the child will be greatly inhibited, because as the mother will chain her in this direction, she will chain her in 1,000 other directions. End of quote. And so you see, it isn't simply in the social conditioning of the child. It's not simply a matter of training children in the fundamental conventions of moral behavior, which perhaps are artificial, but certainly are necessary for some sort of social cohesion and agreement, but the training of children in all kinds of weird symbolic attitudes which are held to be proper and nice and ritualistically decent, which produces in all of us a state of chronic psychophysical strain and discomfort, which after a while becomes unconscious. We fail to notice it, but it underlies our ulcers and our irritations and our frustrations, which eventually build up into our vast and appalling political idiocies. It's very difficult to get people to recover from this, because you see, in trying to come back to themselves, to come back to a unity and harmony with their own organisms, they still have the cast of mind, the tendency to look to authority of some kind to tell them what they ought to be. And Charlotte Selver has often told me that people who come to work with her expect to be told what kind of physical posture, what kind of physical feelings they ought to have. She says they want to know how to move, how to stand, how to sit. Or, in order to be exercised, they're quite astonished at first when they're invited to become more restful, to give up the doing so that they can listen better to what their body has to tell them. We need quiet for self-experience, quiet and awakeness. We need permissiveness too, to all the subtle changes which may be needed. But we ask therefore, what can one feel of one's own organism? What of happenings within? Not what one knows of one's body, or what one thinks about it, or believes somebody else expects one to feel of it, but what one actually senses, no matter what comes to the fore. But this is difficult, of course, because we expect that we are supposed to conform to a pattern, and that there is somebody who knows what we ideally ought to be, ought to feel. And this despite, this is the curious thing, this is the paradox, this despite all the emphasis in the Western world on the value of individuality, the value of personal uniquenesses and the differences between man and man. Isn't it strange that to fulfill this great ideal, this democratic, personalistic ideal of the Western world, it seems to be very necessary for us to learn from the East and from things like the East, to learn from the very great differences which exist between one individual physical organism and another, to trust what Charlotte Selver and Elsa Gindler used to call one's own inner. This is, I suppose, the most difficult thing to
to explain in words, because when we just think about it theoretically, all kinds of objections come up to it. And we think that there can only be sanity, only order in society, by holding a club over ourselves as if we were naturally, organically, and physically little monsters. Really, there is no monstrousness in nature like the monstrousness of man. We talk about the violent life of the ocean's depths, of the way the fishes eat each other and live in perpetual conflict. At least the fishes stay in the ocean and don't come up and attack the birds and the mammals and the people on the dry land. But nobody is safe from man. Radioactive fish in the Pacific. Birds bewildered by turmoil in the skies. Insects ravaged and upset in their balances. This is not a condemnation of human intelligence, but an appeal to human intelligence to be both intelligent and sensitive, to be temporarily at least silent before the subtle movements of nature, to study them better, and to work with them.

It often strikes me that one of the most fascinating conventions in the world is the proscenium arch. The arch over the stage which divides so-called reality from play. An extraordinary effect can be produced upon any audience when the players put them in doubt as to where this arch actually stands. As, for example, when there's a murder on the stage, which is all seems to be part of the play, and then suddenly one of the actors calls for, is there a doctor in the house? And then, of course, a prepared actor in the audience steps up on stage, and the audience begins to worry. Has there actually been a murder on the stage, or is this part of the play? And it's very fascinating to notice in how many dramas recently the convention of the proscenium arch has been played with in this way. But behind that lies really what is the whole test and canon of sanity in almost any society. A person is sane, I think, if he gets the cues as to whether words or action or gesture are intended seriously or intended playfully. And it's often struck me that nobody really ever tells us how to interpret those cues. Of course, very often a father or an older brother or an older friend takes a child aside and says, "Now listen, you mustn't take that seriously. He was only teasing you." Or, "You mustn't say that sort of thing. People will take you seriously." But taking that advice depends on the child's part in believing the person who tells him, believing that it's not a lie, believing that what is said to him in this confidential way is said in seriousness and not in play. And a kind of panic can overtake us when we begin to be in doubt as to whether people really mean what they do. And sometimes we can even come to the point of thinking that the whole of life is a play, and get a very, very curious sense of unreality. A sense which is, as I said, sometimes to some people deeply unhinging. The more perceptive we become, the more we become aware of what psychologists call our own ambivalence, the more, too, we become doubtful of the seriousness of a great many things that we feel and do. The ability of the human being to be divided, to say one thing and mean another, or to stand aside from himself, as it were, and inspect himself. The fact that we possess this kind of feedback is at the genesis of this whole problem of wondering whether we are serious or whether we are playing. A lot of people think that animals have no sense of humor, that they are always serious. That is because they are unable, perhaps, to stand aside from themselves and be self-conscious. When an animal plays, it only plays perhaps in the sense of taking exercise or of enjoying a meaningless activity. But the division, the split of the human mind, to be able to reflect on our own actions, makes it possible for us to question almost everything that we do as to whether we really mean it or whether we're only pretending. And this is, of course, aggravated by the fact that civilization calls on us in so many ways to pretend, to say pleased to meet you when you're not, to say, well, have a good trip when you hope the person goes and drowns, or something of that kind. But as we become
deeper in our self-knowledge, we can very easily come to the point when we wonder who we really are. A lot of people talk, saying, I haven't found myself yet. I'm trying to discover what I'm really supposed to do in life. As if somewhere deep down in the center of us, there is a real me, that is to say, an aggregation of ideas that are really meant, feelings that are really felt, where one has a completely honest core, however many masks there may be overlying it. And as in the process of self-knowledge we start peeling off these masks, there comes sometimes a frightful moment when we may wonder whether there is going to be anything inside at all, whether there won't be masks behind masks, until we've peeled them all off and disappear like a peeled onion into just a set of fragments. For very many people, the sensation of being in doubt as to whether there is any reality underneath begins to provoke an extraordinarily strong sensation of guilt. After all, there is supposed to be, you see, something that we really do intend, and something that we do stand for with all our heart, the possibility that there is something to which we can commit ourselves. Although perhaps something a little more than that is involved in the test of true sincerity, because there are a lot of people who will commit themselves to things in which they don't believe profoundly. There is the person who will feel, for example, that he's not anything special in the way of a patriot. He doesn't really believe in the righteousness of his country's cause. But he may nevertheless quite willingly go to war, and in this sense commit himself in a very, very profound way to something in which he doesn't absolutely believe. Life often requires that we commit ourselves every time one walks out of doors. In a way, you take a risk. Every time you ride in an automobile or go on a plane, you commit yourself. But obviously this isn't always an act of total sincerity. It isn't an expression of something in which you believe with your whole being. And therefore, when the perceptive person begins to analyze himself and find, you know, that behind all his ostensibly loving and kindly activities, there's a very deep self-interest. And then he starts questioning that self-interest. Does he really love himself? And he finds that just because he's discovered that he always acts in self-interest, it makes it very difficult for him to love himself. He may indeed despise himself. And then what has he got left? What is the core in which he believes? And so he begins to be guilty and to be oppressed. This is, of course, basically the same oppression that afflicted those great Christians like St. Paul, St. Augustine, and Martin Luther. When commanded to love God with all the heart and with all the soul and with all the mind, that is to say, to love with an act of total sincerity, they found themselves simply unable to do so. Or when urged to repent sincerely of their sins, to have what theologians call true contrition, they found that beneath their most contrite feelings lay fear of consequences, or shame, damaged pride, something of that kind, and not true contrition based on the love of God at all. And then for such a person he wonders, how can he possibly be saved? What is there in him that isn't false? Is there really any solid core to one's being at all? But of course it's in pursuing that line that there arises the kind of person whom we might call a saint. Because it is just, if he can go that far, it is just at the moment when he discovers that he's not really sincere
about anything at all. It's at this point that he's suddenly able to become sincere about everything. And the reason is that when the point arises, when he discovers the sort of total hollowness of his sincerity, he's also discovered, at the same time, the hollowness or the unreality of our apparent ability to divide ourselves from ourselves. In the last broadcast I made, I was discussing this problem in some detail, trying to distinguish between an actual division of the psyche into the knower and the known, the thinker and the thoughts, the feeler and the feelings. Between that on the one hand, and a very marvelous feedback system on the other, which is simply the capacity of a perfectly unified pattern of psychic activity to contain within itself patterns which represent its own former states. And these memory patterns, as we call them, are, of course, inseparable from, part and parcel of the total pattern of psychic activity at any moment. And therefore, we are not really divided within ourselves into two entities at all. But when we seem to be so, and therefore we are enabled to doubt ourselves, then the capacity for calling, not only for calling in question our sincerity, but for actually being insincere arises. For a mind which is integrated, which is not divided against itself, there is really no possibility of insincerity. And it is for this reason, you see, when one begins to find oneself, as it were, wholly insincere, that what is actually being discovered is the unreality of this division in the psyche. And so at the moment when the saint finds that he is, shall we say, as bad as can be, thoroughly corrupt through and through, as the prayer in the Anglican prayer book says, there is no health in us, no, that is, wholeness. Then at that moment, a kind of psychic flip occurs, and the person finds himself whole, all of a piece, because he has, as it were, exploded the reality of his ego by finding that his observing self, the self that observes himself, has, after all, nothing in it. It's only a pretense, an as-if self. It's as if I could look at myself, as if I could separate myself from myself and observe my own motives and judge and weigh them. But I can only really observe and judge and weigh as-if motives, never real ones. As it were, as soon as any psychic content, any feeling, any thought, appears to be an object of knowledge, and we begin to look into it, the very act of looking into it, as it were, bores a hole in it, and it becomes hollow by the very act of doing that. This is why one can introspect almost indefinitely and dissolve oneself away and away and away. And if there arises a fear at this point, then comes an unconscious block. If we're afraid of the discovery that we are totally hollow, we think sometimes, at last I've come upon something that I really am, and this may, you see, just be an unconscious block to investigating any further. Whenever we encounter the solid, whether we encounter it in the form of what we think is physical substance or psychological substance, mind substance, this really means that we've encountered something which we haven't or are not going to investigate. Because whenever we investigate the solid, we find structure and form and space inside it, however closely knit.
And so in the same way, the person who finds that he has to go through that block, that he is not content with the solid inner self that he discovers and says, now that at last is me, I have really found myself, I am someone. If he doesn't stop at that point, but goes on, he'll come to the kind of valley of the shadow, the dread passage, where he seems to have disintegrated to nothing, to be a mockery all the way through, to be nothing but masks. And then it's just in that moment, as I said, that there is a switch, a transformation, and he becomes altogether real. To put it in another way, the distinction between play and seriousness disappears when we find, say, that everything about us is play. At this moment, it becomes the same thing as saying everything about us is sincerity. I prefer, perhaps, sincerity to seriousness. I think seriousness disappears altogether from a really integrated person. I always love the remark which G.K. Chesterton made in his book Orthodoxy, that the angels can fly because they take themselves lightly. Seriousness is heaviness. It arises whenever we think we have hit, as it were, the solid substance of our psyche, of our inner life. But when we've discovered that there is no substance, there is only form, and form in a way is analogous to or parallel to play, substance to seriousness. And when that substance disappears and we find only form, isn't it interesting how we use the word form as the outward shape, the pretended thing, the substance as the inner reality? And so when we find there's only the shape, shapes of nothing, shapes around nothing, hollows inside everywhere, however small, however minute, ultimately just hollows, then the form itself, shall I say, becomes the substance, and action acquires a totally genuine quality. Play, in other words, and genuineness become the same. And this is, of course, probably the inner meaning of the dramatic character of Hindu mythology, where the whole world is looked upon as the self-masking of God, the one God playing the parts, being the one actor in every life, whether human or animal or vegetable or mineral or whatever it may be, the whole world seen as the leela or playing of the Godhead. And of course, when many Westerners hear that, they think, to use Einstein's phrase, he doubted that God plays dice with the universe. Because you see, there's something in the attitude of play that, taken so far, repels us a little. Does this then mean that the Godhead, Brahma, doesn't really mean it? Is he just playing with us? Is all this life a mockery?

0: proscenium arch of the psyche has altogether dissolved. We find this division in really two kinds of people: the crazy man and the profoundly innocent or wise man. There's a story about the old Zen Buddhist monk and poet Ryokan, who really was the most astonishing innocent. But he was playing hide and seek with some children one day, and he had to go and hide, and he was waiting for the children to call him. But the children forgot all about him. They ran after their homes and for dinner. And Ryokan, because he really believed they would call him, he stayed all night hiding behind a bush until someone discovered him in the morning. Of course, we can be wise and worldly and say, well, that's not very practical. Indeed, no. But this is a wonderfully revealing story about an innocent man who was playing, you see, playing a game with children, and yet at the same time, totally sincere. His playing and his sincerity.
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Welcome to Over Easy. I'm going to kick things off with an amazing fingerstyle guitar player, Shun Komatsubara. There we go. Japanese fingerstyle guitar player. Really beautiful. Thought we'd kick it off there. Hope you enjoy.

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Thanks for tuning in. This is Over Easy. We're diving into some spiritual jazz this morning. I was really digging it last night, hoping it would work today. That rain is making it feel just right. Hopefully you agree. That was Zakir Hussain with Heart Space off of the Global Drum Project with Mickey Hart. Before that, we heard Cahil El Zabar with Pharoah Sanders on Cahil El Zabar's Ritual Trio, which is an excellent release, Africanda Blues, really amazing. And we kicked things off with Shun Katsubara with that really great fingerstyle guitar song, Voyager. All right, I'm going to keep it moving. This is KOAA 99.9 FM. Thanks for tuning in.

That was A Time for Healing by the Cahil Al-Zabar Quartet. A little bit more of his music. Can't get enough right now. It's really hitting the spot. Hopefully you're enjoying it as well. Before that, we had Burrs. We had Giovanni Hidalgo and Terrace Martin in the mix. Thanks for tuning in, as always. This is KUAA 99.9 FM and KUAAFM.org online. This is Over Easy for the next little while. I am your host, Sabrina. Thanks for being here, and got another one up next for you. Pole in G, this is the Daruti Column. Daruti Column has more music, new music coming out soon, which is exciting stuff if you're a fan. All right, shall we listen to it? Pole in G.

A little Penguin Cafe Orchestra. That track was called Dirt from the Signs of Life release. One of my favorite bands. They're kind of campy and maybe not for everyone, but it's been a while since I've played a song from them, so I had to throw it in there. It's hard to segue in and out of also, but we love it. At least I love it. Hopefully you enjoyed it too. All right, this is Lester Bowie, Come Back, Jamaica.

KUAA 99.9 FM. Thanks for tuning in. Thanks for hanging out with me. This is Over Easy from 10 a.m. to 1 p.m. Mountain Time every Saturday. Let's see, where have we been so far today? We started off in the kind of spiritual jazz realm, made our way into some like funky avant-garde pop, some dub maybe, and we're making our way to post-punk in just a moment. Getting there. A couple more funky songs. And I don't know. That's all, really. A lot of instrumental stuff today. Hope you don't mind. When it's Saturday morning, I don't know. I feel like sometimes lyrics-heavy songs demand a lot of attention and demand a lot of, like, this is how I want you to think and feel. But I like the little abstract morning. Hopefully that's working for you, too. All right. Tatsuyu Takahashi and the Tokyo Union with Black Pearl for you right now. Thanks for tuning in. This is KUAA 99.9 FM.

That was Kita Kita by Gaspar Lal. Lawal. There we go, Gaspar Lawal. Before that, we had Asage with Becca. And we kicked off that set of music with Tatsuya Takahashi and the Tokyo Union. Hopefully you're enjoying the music this morning. Had a lot of messages coming in. That's a kind word, so sounds like at least a couple of you are. If not, I hope you're enjoying your Saturday, whatever you're getting up to. We're officially making our way into our post-punk part of the show today. I'm with you for about another hour or so, a little more maybe. And then we've got Sophie coming in for Sophie's Choice. And we'll go from there. I hope you're enjoying your Saturday. This is Edition Speciale, Bonsoir Business.

KUAA 99.9 FM. Thanks for tuning in to Over Easy, hanging out with me. This is ESG with Parking Lot Blues. Before that, we had, let's see, we had Lizzie Mercier de Clou with Wawa and New Age Steppers with Mandarin, The Mothman, Please Let Go, Maximum Joy to kick off that set of music with Let It Take You There. So thank you all for tuning in to KUAA, and especially thank you to India and Ray Levitt. Ray Levitt sponsored the station for a day and dedicated it to his girlfriend's birthday, India. And I think I shouted this out last weekend, and it's totally my fault. But shout out again to Ray and India. Happy birthday, India. Hopefully you're catching this message. If not, we'll keep shouting you out today.

KUA 99.9 FM. How's it going? Happy Saturday, happy weekend. You're tuned in over easy. And we just listened to Hi Posey. That was Chicha Niwa off of the Gulan release. Some really great music on that album, released in 1998. I think there's a really good sweet spot of what I've been playing lately in that time frame. Anyway, hope you're enjoying it. We also had Annie Whitehead before that with Alien Style. Really love Annie Whitehead. She's a contributor to one of my favorites, Penguin Cafe Orchestra, who I played earlier and probably have mentioned several times. She started her musical career, I think she wanted to play tuba. And her mom was like, no, play the cornet like a lady. And she's all like, screw you, I'm going to make a ska band and play trombone. Anyway, big fan of Annie Whitehead. And we had the Mothman in the mix as well again. Maximum Joy. And I think that's the end of those two. We might have one more repeat for Maximum Joy in there. Can't get enough. Maximum Joy. All right. KUAA 99.9 FM. Let's see. Sophie's Choice coming up 1 o'clock, 1 to 4. We've got the Dirty Boulevard. DJ Frosty, I believe, is covering today for Gianni. Saturday Night Sesh coming up after that, 7 to 10 p.m. After Hours with Ricky Ellis, 10 to midnight, taking you all the way through your Saturday with your KUAA programming. Let's see. I'm going to give a couple more thank yous to our local business friends. I'm going to do that with my notes here. Spring Bar, Canvas Tents, Tigazanti, and Vertical Deli. Thank you all for supporting community radio. All right, without further ado, back to the music. Thank you for being here. 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

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You are tuned in to Over Easy on KUAA. Well, or you might be streaming it at kuaafm.org. Either way, it's great. We appreciate you being here. That was the B-52s with Strobe Light, Nude on the Moon. Before that, World Brain with Captcha. Another one by Hi Posey, Taboo No Go Gen. And another one by Lizzie Mercer Declue. And one more by Maximum Joy. I told you I was going to have a couple repeats. Not repeats, but a couple of their songs in the mix. Really having fun with that. All right. Well, I'm almost out of music, but the good news is Sophie will be here soon to keep it going. So, a couple more things. I wanted to give a big shout out and happy birthday to David Prashan. Happy birthday, and happy birthday to our very own Al from Happy Hour. They share birthday today. But I would not be here on the air if it weren't for David, so thank you, David, for being a fan of the music I play and dragging me in here on Saturdays. Really appreciate you. Hope things are well in Portland. And Al, I hope you're doing something fun today as well. We love our KUA fam near and far. Okay, let's see what's next. I think I've got some more of the Drudy column. And again, they've got a new album coming out, I think is what, and they've got a single out right now. Really, really exciting stuff if you're a fan of those folks. And I got a dub track. LD All Stars, which is Local Dish All Stars. Local Dish is a really cool world music label up in Toronto. I play a lot of their stuff on the show. Really, really unique stuff. Anyway, we're almost out of time, but I'll keep the music going. Thanks for tuning in. This is Sabrina from Over Easy.

packing to send out to you. So if you supported us in our past Radiothon, thank you so much. It's just another awesome reminder of this great community that we have. Anywho, Sophie's Choice. I'm Sophie. I'm here with you until 4 p.m. today, and I am happy to be here. We've got a mix of music for you today, and I think the best thing to do is just get started right away. So here we are with The Mission. M is for Myla Mix.

0: That was 142 by the contemporary indie band Innerwave out of LA. Before that, we heard Summer of Love featuring Shep Pettibone by the B-52s. Shep Pettibone is a really famous producer, songwriter, DJs, particularly in the 80s new wave scene. And he did a fun little remix on that track originally off of Bouncing Off the Satellites. We also heard I Want You to Know Me by White Light off of the album Whale. White Light is an interesting band formed in Belgium by the Belgian artist Joe Bogart. And he is also the man behind the famous techno band Technotronic, known for Pump Up the Jam. So wide range of music there. You have some like soft Belgian folk as well as perhaps one of the most famous techno songs to come out of the 90s, found on the Space Jam soundtrack, of course. Before that, Echo Beach by Martha and the Muffins, another kind of underground European band. They only really had one hit, and that hit was what we heard today, the track Echo Beach. They were formed in 1977, quite a large band, about six members at their peak in Martha and the Muffins. Funny. I just realized that name is really funny. I don't know why. Anyway, Lies by the Thompson Twins before that. Thompson Twins also formed in 1977, like Martha and the Muffins. They're an English trio. They are not two. There is no twins, which is funny because also Cocktail Twins are a trio and also called twins. And so weird that that happened twice, but I love that song, an underrated song of them. Maybe better than their bop, Hold Me Now. I don't know. I don't know if I feel comfortable saying that, but tell me what you think. And then we let off that block of music with The Mission. That's the M is for Mila mix of that song. There's a bajillion remixes of the song. It's by the band Pussifer, who is actually fronted by Maynard of Tool. So that's one of his other projects besides Tool and A Perfect Circle. It started out with him solo doing some mixing and mastering and singing and all sorts of things. And it ended up with him adding a few artists here and there. So fun fact about Pussifer, it's also James Maynard Keenan's band. Very multi-talented man. All right. Saturday, KUAA, 99.9 FM, 1:33 p.m. Having fun today. I don't know. It just feels like a very fun, dancey, 80s influenced day, and I think that's what a lot of my music reflects. But of course, we also have some rock, we have some grunge, I've got some folk mixed in. So just an all around the town type of day as far as music goes. I'm Sophie, you're listening to Sophie's Choice. I'm here every Saturday until 4. I've got a couple messages for you from our lovely community partners, and then we're going to get right back into the music with a track by none other than Oingo Boingo.
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the party of special things to do. It wasn't hard to find Elixir Sue. I met all the cards, the wild cards, the one-eyed Jill, the red queen. She turned her head, you know what I mean? She turned it back and said, I got a brand new game I wanna lay on you.

Wow. Get down on that fiddle. That's the Water Boys. We Will Not Be Lovers, off of their best album, Fisherman's Blues. Got a big makeup in that band of the whole UK represented. Scottish, English, and Irish musicians banded together as one, led by Mike Scott, only consistent member. All 7 minutes of that song rocks, so hopefully you agreed because I played it, so you had to listen to it. For that, Glad and Sorry, Faces. Faces formed out of Small Faces after a few of their members went and joined Humble Pie. The remaining members of Small Faces recruited Rod Stewart and Ronnie Wood of the Jeff Beck Group, and they became Just Faces. Before that, Party of Special Things to Do, The White Stripes. That's an old one, but a good one from their immense discography. In the Fade, Feel Good Hit of the Summer. That's by Queens of the Stone Age. Hopefully that is reminiscent of a feel-good hit of this summer for you. It's feeling like summer, or it was. Now it's a little rainy and spring-like today, but nevertheless. Dear Mexico, Thank You for Joyce by Twain. Singer-songwriter project by the musician Matt Davidson. I love that album, Rare Feeling. If you can get your hands on it, do it. It's got some of the best modern folk I've heard in quite some time, I think. And we let off that block of music with Stay by Oingo Boingo. Gianni of the Dirty Boulevard called and told me that's his favorite Oingo Boingo song. And nobody listens to that one, but we both agreed it's the best. Obviously fronted by Danny Elfman, also a genius composer, friend of Tim Burton, all-around Renaissance man. All right, 203 KUAA 99.9 FM. 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

0: That was Anything for You, a short and sweet little love song there by iDress, which is the stage name for the Filipino singer-songwriter Idris Vicuña. So he did a little fun little play on his first name and came up with the title iDress. Originally from the Philippines, he is now based in Los Angeles. Before that, the Beastie Boys. It's the Beastie Boys with Gratitude off the album Check Your Head. We also heard Easy by All Them Witches, based out of Nashville. All Them Witches get their band name. This is such a nerdy thing to say. From Rosemary's Baby, the film. It's the title of the evil book that Miss Rosemary discovers in her quest for knowledge as to why her life is falling apart. Great movie, horrible, bad director. Before that, we heard a Bob Dylan track, my favorite Bob Dylan track, and it's hard to pick a favorite Bob Dylan track, but I'm almost confident in saying that Why Try to Change Me Now is my favorite, off of an older album, not an older, a newer album when he was older, Shadows in the Night. And it was his birthday this past week. Happy birthday, Bob Dylan. I think it's the 26th of May. I'll have to copy edit my own self, but I'm pretty confident in saying it's May 26th. Is Bob Dylan's birthday, and my mom is maybe the biggest Bob Dylan fan on earth, and she always says, why do you always play the Bob Dylan covers and not the Bob Dylan songs? And I said, good point. So there we have it. Why Try to Change Me Now? Although I must say Fiona Apple does a beautiful cover of that song if you're in the market. And before that, we did hear a Bob Dylan cover of Baby Blue by the 1965 band, the Chocolate Watch Band, early psych pioneers. And we let off that block of music with one of my favorite bands, Interpol. They're coming to Red Butte on August 4th. I think they would be absolutely amazing to see in Red Butte. I've seen them, and it was definitely a life-changing and levitating experience for me. That song we heard today was If You Really Love Nothing. All right, almost 2:30. 227 KUAA 99.9 FM. It's Saturday afternoon, which means you're listening to Sophie's Choice. And I'm Sophie. I'm happy to be here with you today and every Saturday. Got a quick short messages for you, and then we're going to get right back into it with some Moody Blues. So stick around for that. 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We are completely community funded, community DJed radio station right here in Salt Lake City.
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Didn't really say anything I liked, so I didn't buy anything. On the way home, I posted a letter. Been quite a nice day. Somebody exploded an H-bomb today, but it wasn't anybody I knew.

0: My Bloody Valentine, the Irish darlings of shoegaze music. That's my favorite track by them. It's called Slow. My Bloody Valentine's a band also named after a horror movie, like all them witches. If you haven't seen the 1981 slasher My Bloody Valentine, you need to. It's funny and creepy. The costume is a miner with a little pickaxe. How fun. Before that, No Reply at All, Genesis. And what else is there to say but that? Best song ever. Not ashamed. Never thought they were cheesy. You have a band with Peter Gabriel and Phil Collins in it. I mean, what can you do but dance? Phil Collins, obviously, drummer, singer, extraordinary. Peter Gabriel played the flute in Genesis. He's also a flautist, besides an amazing vocalist in his own right. For that, Wisdom, the Brian Jonestown Massacre, and Modern Art by the Black Lips. We went down a little indie 2010s garage psych hole there. We also had another one, less popular, the Eddie Current Suppression Ring. That's two brothers and some friends out of Melbourne, Australia. The track we heard was I Can Be a Jerk. And we let off that block of music with Dear Diary by the Moody Blues. I love the Moody Blues. They're one of the first vinyls I ever bought with my own money at the $2 Randy Records sale. Shout out Randy's Records $2 sale. I got that album that Dear Diary is on the Threshold of a Dream. And I still have it. And I still play it. And I'm still happy about it. All right. KUAA. 99.9 FM. 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It's Saturday afternoon. Almost 3 o'clock. We're 7 minutes to 3. You're listening to Sophie's Choice. I am Sophie. These are my choices. And I am happy to be here today. I'm having a great Saturday. And I hope you are too. I hope you're enjoying the music. I'm here with you for about another hour till 4 p.m. There is no Dirty Boulevard today, unfortunately, but stick around. We'll line up some great tunes for you, and we have DJ M Series coming in at 7 to 10, and DJ Ricky coming in 10 to midnight for all of your Saturday dancing needs. A few messages from our wonderful community partners, and then right back into the music.
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0: Willing by Deeper. I had to do some DIY bleeps there. Sorry, they were very choppy, but I did it, and that's what matters. That's a contemporary kind of post-punk project out of Chicago that I enjoy. A lot of people say that the singer's voice reminds them of kind of like a Robert Smith type. Not sure I agree with that, but I do like that album, Auto Pain. Before that, Alone Together by The Strokes. Classic. Had to hear it. The Devil Wears a Suit and a Tie. That's Coulter Wall. He's actually Canadian, although he does sound like a country boy from the ghosts of Appalachia past. And that is the name of that album, his best album, in my opinion, Imaginary Appalachia. Deacon Blues, Steely Dan, what can you say? Before that, Call Me Deacon Blues. Canadian Girl, The Walkmen. Before that, The Walkmen were formed in 2000 in New York. They were part of that underground indie New York scene, pre and post 9/11, indie rock music, contemporaries of The Strokes and Interpol, both of who we heard today. I've seen The Walkmen live. Incredible show, truly. Let off that block of music with Cracked by The Tights. That's a band out of Worcester. They released only two singles albums with a couple tracks on each side in their career. Very short-lived, very underground. However, BBC got a hold of one of their tracks, and at one point they were number 6 on the UK punk charts. You can't find them on vinyl unless you get that great album I played called the Cherry Red Singles Club. It's got a bunch of different cool bands from that era, underground English punk and post-punk. KUAA 99.9 FM, you're listening to Sophie's Choice. I am Sophie, I am making the choices, and I'm happy about them today. I'm having a great time on a pretty Saturday. It's May 30th, it's my brother's birthday. It's also DJ Al's birthday, which is happy hour with Al on Mondays. So yay, happy birthday, Al. Happy birthday, my brother, Nick. All right, we got about a half an hour left together, a little less, a little more. And this just in, DJ Frosty from Heavy Rotation on Thursdays will be covering for the Dirty Boulevard today. So the boulevard will be dirty after all. The cleaners haven't come yet. Yay. All right. Yep, that's it. That's all for me. A few messages, then back to music with some of the London Suede. Stick around.
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That was Mother Love Bone with Man of Golden Words off their album, one of their only albums, for the lead singer Andy Wood passed at age only 24. Album's called Apple. Before that, we heard Street Fighting Man by the Stones, Boardwalk by Tijuana Panthers. What was I thinking of? Cass Elliott, Big Mama Cass from the Mamas and the Papas, obviously the star. Wrote for Luck by Happy Mondays, even though that album's called Bummed, so I guess it wasn't a happy Monday. We also heard The Swan by Blur, their most recent album, came out a couple years ago, Ballad of Darren. And we let off that block of music with The Drowners. The London Suede, aka Suede, if you live in London. And that was all for that block. And that brings us to the end of Sophie's Choice, KUAA 99.9 FM. Thank you for joining us. We've got DJ Frosty in the wings. He's filling in for Gianni for the Dirty Boulevard. So stick around for that. Thank you for tuning in and have a wonderful Saturday.

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Well, my rig's a little old, but that don't mean she's slow. There's a flame from a stack and that smoke's a-blowing black as coal.

Dirty Boulevard, off to an auspicious start. Oh, there you are now. All right, this is Dirty Boulevard. DJ Frosty filling in. Battling tech difficulties. Heard a little Dave Dudley, little Dick Curless. Little Bud the Spud here from Stompin' Tom Connors. We're saluting the American truck driver today. If you think you're going to get your stuff without the aid of an 18-wheeler coming to your town, you are sorely mistaken. You don't know what you're missing, man. So anyway, oh man, that's going to be annoying if that's going to keep doing that. Gianni's out. I'll be here till 4, apparently battling with whatever's going on here. Yeah. Oh, best laid plans. All right, we're going to figure some stuff out here. Be back momentarily.

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I had five axles and a white Mustang, full of

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1: Little Dave Dudley. Man, Dave Dudley had a lot of truck driving hits. Prior to that, Truck Driving Son of a Gun, also Dave Dudley. Before that, some Kitty Wells, Truck Driver Sweetheart, and the Willis Brothers, Gimme 40 Acres to Turn This Rig Around. This is the Dirty Boulevard. This is not Gianni, this is DJ Frosty here, filling in. I usually do a show on Thursdays, 1 to 4 p.m. here in the Mountain Time Zone. It's nothing like this one. I couldn't just do the Thursday show. I had to do something a little different here. A little salute to the American truck driver. You think you're going to get your air fryer without a trucker? Nope. Probably not getting much of anything without the American trucker. My dad was a trucker. That's true. That's one of his many blue-collar jobs he had that he could remind me of when I said, I want to be a musician. Like, that's not a real job. But then we would listen to these songs on the old 8-track, said, now he said, if you're doing music like this, I could probably get behind that, but that wasn't in the cards. Let's get back to it.
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2: You've heard songs.

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And where do you think he left me? That's right, next to a cattle truck. My goodness, put me over next to that little

I never did like the way he drives anyhow. Thinks he's God's gift to waitresses. Never gives them a tip. Well, I know what he's gonna do now. 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

Little double shot of Tiny Harris there. Double clutch and truck line. An endless black ribbon before that. Looking at the world through a windshield from Del Reeves. A tombstone every mile from Dick Curless. Started the whole set off with, "Hello, I'm a truck," from Red Simpson. This is the Dirty Boulevard being guest hosted today by DJ Frosty. I'm usually here on Thursdays 1 to 4, but I'll be here till 7, at which time you'll get M-Series with the Saturday Night Sesh. And it's a very special day here at KUAA because it's India's birthday. See here, very good patron of KUAA, Ray Levitt, donated back in Radiothon times to power the radio station for a day. And for that day, he wanted his girl, India, to have a happy birthday. So you'll be hearing from me again about your birthday, India. In the meantime, we're saluting the American truck driver. Nothing happens without trucks. Nothing at all. Let's get back to it. Little something from Frankie Miller. Truck driving buddy, KUAA.

0: little pink Mac. You got them wondering, Kay. All the truckers are asking, who's the gal in the little pink Mac? Would you believe? All the truckers are asking, who's the gal in the little pink Mac? Oh, boy. 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
1: I was out on the West Coast trying to make a buck, and things didn't work out. I was down on my luck. Got tired of roaming and bumming around, so I started thumbing back east toward my hometown. Made a lot of miles the first 2 days, and I figured I'd be home in a week if my luck held out this way. But the third night I got stranded way out of town, at a cold, lonely crossroads. Rain was pouring down. I was hungry and freezing, done caught a chill, when the lights of a big semi topped the hill. Lord, I sure was glad to hear them air brakes come on, and I climbed in that cab where I knew it'd be warm. At the wheel sat a big man, he weighed about 210. He stuck out his hand and said with a grin, "Big Joe's the name." I told him mine, and he said the name of my rig is Phantom 309. I asked him why he called his rig such a name. He said, "Son, this old Mac can put them all to shame. There ain't a driver or a rig running any line that's seen nothing but taillights from Phantom 309. Well, we rode and talked the better part of the night, when the lights of a truck stop came in sight. He said, "I'm sorry, son, this is as far as you go, 'cause I gotta make a turn just on up the road." Well, he tossed me a dime as he pulled her in low, and said, "Have yourself a hot cup on old Big Joe." When Joe and his rig roared out into the night, in nothing flat he was clean out of sight. Well, I went inside and ordered me a cup, told the waiter Big Joe was setting me up. Oh, you could have heard a pin drop. It got deathly quiet, and the waiter's face turned kind of white. "Well, did I say something wrong?" I said with a halfway grin. He said, "No, this happens every now and then. Every driver in here knows Big Joe. But son, let me tell you what happened about 10 years ago. At the crossroads tonight where you flagged him down, there was a busload of kids coming from town. And they were right in the middle when Big Joe topped the hill. It could have been slaughter, but he turned his wheels. Well, Joe lost control, went into a skid, and gave his life to save that bunch of kids. And there at that crossroads was the end of a line for Big Joe and Phantom 309. But every now and then, some hiker will come by, and like you, Big Joe will give him a ride. Here, have another cup, and forget about the dime. Keep it as a souvenir from Big Joe and Phantom 309.
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The highways that wind and wander over mountains and valleys and deserts and plains. I guess I've drove about all of them. 'Cause for the past 25 years now, the cab of a truck has been my home. And it'd be kind of hard for me to settle down and not be on the go. Well, I remember the first truck I drove. I was so proud I could hardly wait to get home to show my wife and little boy. And my little boy was so excited like when he saw his first snow. He wasn't old enough to say too many words. He just kept a hollering, "Giddy up, go, Daddy, giddy up, go." So that's what I named the old truck, Giddy Up Go. Ah, things wasn't too bad. Of course, I was gone an awful lot. And then after about 6 years of being in and out, I got home one day and found my wife and little boy gone. And I couldn't find out what happened. Nobody seemed to know. So from that day on, it's just been me and old Giddy Up Go. Oh, I've made a lot of friends at all the truck stops. And some of them would kid me about my little sign. Of course, they knew where I'd got the name. Of course, I told them about that little boy of mine. And how his first word about the truck was, "Giddy up, go." Well, today I was barreling down old 66 when up beside me pulled a brand new diesel rig. Both stacks glowing black coal. And as he pulled around and back in front of me, a big lump came in my throat. And my eyes watered like I had a bad old cold. A little sign on the back of the truck that read, "Giddy up, go." Well, I pushed old Giddy up and stayed right on him till the next truck stop where he'd pulled up. And I waited till he went in and I offered to buy him a cup. Well, we got to talking shop and I said, "How'd you come by the name on your truck, Giddy Up Go?" Well, he said, "I got it from my pop. Dad used to drive a truck. That's what Mom talked about a lot. You see, I lost Mom when I was just past 16. And I lost all track of Pop. Mom said he got the name from me." Well, I shook his hand and told him I had something I wanted him to see. And I took him out to the old truck and brushed off some of the dirt so the name would show. And his eyes got big and bright as he read, "Giddy up, go." Oh, we had a lot of things to talk about, and buddy, I felt like a king. And now we've just pulled back on old 66. And he handled that rig better than any gear jammer that I'd ever seen. Well, now the lines on the highway have got a much brighter glow as we go roaring down the road and me staring at little sign that reads, "Giddy up, go."

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We carry them on until they become someone else's dreams. A friend of mine had such a dream. I met her at a truck stop just outside of Phoenix. We both worked there. Her dream came true, I know. The key to her dream was a little sign that read, "Giddy up, go." She was a lovely girl, pretty smile. But behind all this, I could see a troubled mind. She told me of when she met the guy that won her heart and made her life a joy. And before too long, more happiness came. A little baby boy. Things wasn't too bad, his job wasn't much, but somehow they got by. And then came the day he drove home a big truck. And the little boy became so overjoyed, just like when he saw his first fall of snow. He kept hollering, "Giddy up, go, Daddy! Giddy up, go!" Then a dark cloud moved in. A few years later, without warning, after a few visits with her doctor, he said it was just a matter of time. She knew she'd have to move to a drier climate. And this troubled her mind. So without leaving a trace, she took her son and left town one night. She settled here, and we became the closest of friends. We'd talk from time to time, and she'd smile, and her eyes would glow when she'd tell me about "Giddy up, go." Each time a truck would pull in, I could see her stand and stare. Wasn't long before she had to give up being a waitress here, and she moved on out of town, not too far. We visited almost every week. The boy now is almost grown. He's the image of his dad, she'd say, the most handsomest man I've ever known. The dark cloud once more moved in, and as I stood close by, once again she told her story. I could see a tear in her eye. I know my son longs for the road, and the last request she had, let him become a truck driver, like son, like dad. The boy soon left town, I never knew for where. But I find myself watching every truck that pulled in around the curve. "Giddy up, go" was the only link that held between the two. And I was hoping that I could be of help. It became a dream to me, too. Just now I froze in my tracks as I watched two trucks pull in. A big new shiny diesel and an old one following him. I couldn't help staring as they walked in, ordered coffee, and talked a while. Then I saw them leave. Both wearing such a smile, they walked out to the old truck, brushed off some dirt so the nameplate would show.

0: I'm not crying, you're crying. Giddy up, go, answer for Minnie Pearl. Prior to that, Giddy Up, Go, the original from Red Sylvine. Truck Driving Man, Boxcar Willie. Phantom 309, Red Sylvine. Kay Adams with Little Pink Mac. Jim and Jesse with Diesel on My Tail. Started the whole set off a Truck Driving Buddy from Frankie Miller. 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See you out there, Tingsboro, Massachusetts, Portland, Oregon, Arbor Valley, Idaho, Lambertville, New Jersey, Sacramento, California. This is DJ Frosty filling in for Gianni on the Dirty Boulevard. Here on a Saturday on KUAA, do a little tribute to the American truck driver. Nothing happens in this country without the American truck driver. Got your ears on? Yeah, all right, we're gonna get back into it now. Little Junior Brown, Nitro Express, KUAA.
1: I was pulling up a hill that's known as the Devil's Crest.

0: My hands started sweating and I knew I was losing my nerve. And I was cussing each rock and every inch of the devil's crest. While fighting with the wheel of a rig called the Nitro Express.
1: I sideswiped the mountain so I'd slow her down by rubbing her side. And when the sparks started flying, man, it looked like the 4th of July. I finally got her stopped, but mister, I'm gonna confess. That's the last run I'm making in a rig called the Nitro Express.

0: big hole where that little town used to be. Hey, Rhett, you still driving that Nitro Express?
1: Nah, I got out of that mess.
0: Well, I don't blame you. 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
1: Yeah, he gone.
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1: Yes, my, I am from Birmingham, and if y'all don't dig it, don't give a damn.

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disappeared behind the mountains. A fog covered up the gray Phantom's Pass. Blaze told Marie, baby, better slow it down to 20.

Play It Pretty from Kelly Willis. Truck Stop Girl. Part of a triple play of songs from the album that came out of the 90s. And I used on many a road trip called Rig Rock Deluxe. Truck Stop Girl. Before that, the Bottle Rockets with Truck Driving Man. Marty Stewart, Miss Marie and the Bedford Blaze. Bill Kirchen with Semi Truck. White Freightliner Blues from Bobby Bear. The Yahoos with Highway Junkie. Started the whole set off at Nitro Express from Junior Brown. 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DJ Frosty filling in for Gianni on this here Saturday. Sending out some songs to the over 3 million truck drivers on the road in the United States today. I know they're listening. To the 13 million registered rigs out there on the road, we salute you. Coming up at 7, Saturday Night Sesh with M Series. Stay tuned for that. Let's get back to these pretty tunes about the big rigs. The question that is oft asked: will there be big rigs in heaven? I say yes. KUAA.

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1: Oh, yeah. Little Red Sylvine, Freightliner Fever. Prior to that, Claude Gray with How Fast Them Trucks Go. Junior Brown and Red Simpson with Semi Crazy. The Skeeters with Mother Trucker. Started the whole thing off with Buck Owens. Will there be big rigs in heaven? 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This is the Dirty Boulevard, but this is not Gianni. This is DJ Frosty, usually here on Thursdays, 1 to 4 p.m. We're doing all little classic truck driver songs. Because why not? It's a theme. And once you start a theme, there is no deviation. Stay on point. Once again, happy birthday to India. See, your boy Ray Levitt donated enough to keep KUAA powered for a whole day. And all he wanted in return was us to wish India a happy birthday. So that's what we're doing. Good job, Ray. That's not a selfish present. That's a selfless present. All right. I'm going to get back into these truck driving tunes. I don't know why I suddenly have a country twang. I think it's listening to this music. It's osmosis. Look it up. It's a big word. Little Jimmy Griggs,

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0: Oh, yeah. Willis Brothers. I think that one caught cut off by technical difficulties in the first hour. I wanted to make sure it got its due. Willis Brothers, give me 40 acres, turn this rig around. Prior to that, Coleman Wilson with Passing Zone Blues, Del Reeves with Girl on the Billboard, Maura Napier with Truck Driving Queen, started the whole thing off with Overloaded Diesel by Jimmy Griggs. 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This is the Dirty Boulevard, but this is not Gianni, this is DJ Frosty, usually here on Thursday afternoons, filling in with just a whole mess of songs about truck driving. Nothing wrong with a good theme. And on the streams, I can see Littleton, Colorado. Greeley, Colorado. St. George, Utah. Oh, yeah. And Logan, Utah. Logan's great. Just apropos of nothing, Logan's great. Love it up there. We're gonna keep the wheels rolling here. A little white knight.
1: Down 75 or 85 or I-20 the other way. Turn your squelch to the right and in the night you'll hear some good buddy say, "Breaker, breaker, got a picture taker. Old Smokey's at 43. It's that Japanese toy, the trucker's joy, that everybody calls CB. Yeah, Citizens Band keeps you up to date with Fender Benders and the Tijuana Texans and all them bears out there flip-flop. Now ahead of your children and ahead of your wife on the list of the 10 best things in life, your CB's got a rate right around number 4. Of course, Beavers and Hot Biscuits and Merle Haggard come 1, 2, 3, you know. Well, I was loaded down coming out of Lake City. I was checking out seat covers young and pretty. When all of a sudden there come a call over my CB ringing wall to wall. Said Clover Double Nickels as you hit the ridge, cause there's a smoky picture taken the other side of the bridge. Old Mercy, appreciate that, good buddy. What you handle there, come on. I got any county mounties out there prowling, come on. And he said,
2: 10-4 back door. Put the pedal to the metal and let it roar. Hammer down to Macon town, gonna see my mama, sure. Where the bears are gone, let's bring it on. The Georgia line's out of sight. Pulled out of Richmond town last Saturday night, and my handle is the White Knight. How about it?
1: All right, White Knight, hammer down, you got the mean machine here. Was a streaking, my needle was a peaking, a ride around 79. That old diesel juice was a getting loose, and everything was fine. But wall to wall, I got a call, front door, big bear trapper. Said, "Rate 19, good buddy of mine, you got a smoky and a plain white wrapper." Well, I jammed my stick, I lost 20 quick, you could hear them gears a-tearing. I got passed by a Beaver and a Camaro, I was cruising alone, going so slow, I could count every button on that frilly blouse she was wearing. Of course, there weren't but one. "Hey there, Super Trooper. Yeah, that's the crafty Smokey over there with a CB of his own. Hey, White Knight, let's slide one on the Super Trooper. Come on."
2: 10-4 back door. Put the pedal to the metal. What you waiting for? That old white can't stay inside. Gonna leave you here and say no more. How about it?
1: "Whoa now, buddy. That's fighting talk. 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Well, I hammered down like I had wings. Little gravels in my wheels going ping, ping, ping. About the time I hit 92, saw something flashing in my rear view. Thought to myself, that can't be true. But there it was. Oh, blue, blue, blue. Uh-oh, bubblegum machine done hit the jackpot. Well, I could see that bear laughing big, hanging in tight on the back of my rig. Right there and then it came to me wall to wall. Mm-hmm. So in that cold, dark Georgia night, in the shadows of smoky bears' blue light, I decided to make me just one more CB call. "Breaker 19 for the Super Trooper. Hey there, smoky old buddy. Tell me if I'm right, or are you my front door? Are you the White Knight? Come on." And he said,
2: 10-4. Back door, you're in a heap of trouble, boy, that's for sure. gonna read you your rights and treat you far. Pull over there with your rocking chair. Want you boys to know each other real well, 'cause you gonna be sharing the same jail cell. You make 12 cotton pickers I've caught tonight from the front door of that